0: Anthony Fauci will face a contempt of Congress vote in a Senate committee next week after he invoked the Fifth Amendment in a hearing about his handling of the COVID-19 pandemic and the origins of it. Kentucky Senator Rand Paul led the charge to have the now-retired infectious disease expert testify. Fauci declined to answer dozens of questions from senators.
1: Any reasonable person who has followed his unhinged obsession with me would readily come to the same conclusion. Therefore, although it pains me to do so, because of the respect I have for the legislative branch of government and my decades-long record of cooperating with Congress, under the advice of my attorneys, I will invoke my right under the Fifth Amendment of the Constitution to refrain from answering your questions. Thank you.
0: Paul told CBS News he believes Fauci could be prosecuted for not answering questions during the hearing. Chinese-founded Shein, the massive fast fashion online retailer, says its U.S. operations are under the investigation of the Federal Trade Commission. NPR's Alina Selyuk reports the disclosure came as part of Shein's application to list its shares publicly on the Hong Kong Stock Exchange.
2: Shein over the years has faced numerous inquiries in the U.S. and in Europe, often focused on its supply chain and workplace conditions. Last year, for example, Shein told British lawmakers that it had found two cases of child labor at its factories. At the time, Shein was aiming to list its shares in London, which did not work out. Shein also had tried and failed to do an IPO in New York. Now it's going for Hong Kong, and its financial disclosures had to report the new investigation by the U.S. Federal Trade Commission. The FTC confirmed the probe to NPR, but its focus and timing are unclear. Shein says the result could mean significant fines. Alina Selyuk, NPR News.
0: Oil prices jumped again, and the Fed's decision to keep interest rates steady sent stocks sliding. This is NPR News. FIFA President Gianni Infantino has set a September 19th deadline for its 211 federations to accept $20 million each as part of his plan to sell stakes in a subsidiary running the World Cup. An investment firm run by President Trump's son-in-law, Jared Kushner's brother, is underwriting the plan. Infantino is an ally of Trump's. The European soccer body opposes the deal. Jared Leto says he has never, never assaulted anyone. That's in response to a BBC documentary in which multiple women accused the actor and musician of doing so. NPR's Chloe Veltman reports.
3: In the documentary Jared Leto, Hollywood's Dark Secret, four women accuse the 54-year-old of sexual assault or misconduct. One woman says the actor assaulted her when she was 17. Another accuses him of statutory rape. The women, whose full names aren't used in the documentary, say these incidents occurred between 2002 and 2016. Leto has been the subject of numerous misconduct allegations over the years, but none of these have led to an arrest or criminal charges. In an emailed statement to NPR via his publicist, Leto said, "I have never sexually assaulted anyone in my entire life. These claims are absolutely and categorically false." Chloe Veltman, NPR News.
0: The nation's world's, the first women's professional baseball league in nearly 30 years is about to embark on its inaugural season. The league has four teams, New York, Boston, Los Angeles, and San Francisco. But the 15 regular season games for each club in the playoffs will be played in Springfield, Illinois, where Springfield hosts one of the earliest paid women's games on September 11th, 1875. It's NPR.
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5: I'm David Lombardo, and this is WCNY's The Capitol Press Room. This summer saw the conclusion of a multi-year civil rights case between the Hochul administration and advocates for New Yorkers with disabilities living in segregated adult homes. The dispute has its origins more than two decades ago with the Pataki administration and its reliance on institutional settings. Eventually, in 2013, the state entered into a settlement, updated multiple times in the ensuing years, essentially agreeing to transition qualified adult home residents into supported housing in the community, which was fully implemented early in July. The resolution of this case comes at a time when there are new questions about the federal government's commitment to ensuring people with special needs can be served in integrated community housing if that's what they want. For more on what is considered one of the biggest disability rights policy victories in recent years, we're joined by Clarence Sundrum, who served as an independent reviewer for the state and previously led the state oversight agency monitoring care for vulnerable New Yorkers. Welcome back to the show, Clarence.
6: Thanks for having me, David.
5: Well, for starters, can you explain, who was impacted by the settlement and what was the substantive change for the more than 1,200 adult home residents who transitioned to apartments in their community as part of the settlement?
6: When this lawsuit was filed, there were approximately 6,000 people with serious mental illness living in 23 adult homes in the New York City area. So what the settlement did after over 10 years of litigation is create a process where the people who lived in these adult homes had a choice that if they wanted to and they were qualified, they could move out of the adult home into supported apartments, which essentially is their own housing with the support services they need, mental health services and regular health services. So the settlement gave them that option. And when all the dust settled, approximately 1,300 people out of that class took advantage of it and moved out of the adult home into their own apartments.
5: And what is the quality of life or day-to-day experience for those people in the more segregated adult homes versus the integrated community experiences?
6: Well, you know, when you live in an adult home of 200-some people, many of whom have serious mental illness, you know, there's very little individuality, there's very little choice that's available because, you know, institutions are regimented places. They do things based on a schedule that, you know, serves the institution. So people lose the opportunity to do the kinds of things that people living in the community do, you know, social contacts, options to work, economic independence, educational opportunities, vocational opportunities, and just enjoying the culture of the society. So when you're in these places, you lose all of that. And then the physical environment varies tremendously from one adult home to the other. And many of them are older places that, you know, used to be hotels in the Rockaways many, many years ago. And they're not in great shape. And people are sometimes sharing a bedroom, sharing a bathroom with multiple people. There's very little privacy, very little opportunity to do what you want.
5: Well, in theory, as part of this transition, the impacted New Yorkers are supposed to be living in apartments where they're paired with individualized mental health and social services so that they can live independently, safely, and with dignity. As part of your monitoring of the settlement, how successful was the state in placing people in those envisioned situations? And were there times where what the state was putting people in maybe wasn't the best potential integrated setting?
6: On the whole, I think the state did a very good job in transitioning the people to supported housing and linking them up with the support services they need. Like any large enterprise, it's not 100%, you know, perfect. Approximately 8-10% of the people who are placed in the community eventually decided to return to the adult home for lots of reasons. One was just they'd gotten used to people who they knew in the adult home. That was their social network. And when they were living in an apartment by themselves, you know, they started to experience the loss of those relationships, loneliness. Some of them just found it difficult to manage on their own, even with the support they were getting. And, you know, we need to remember that many of these folks are older people who have not only the mental health issues, but also the infirmities that come with age. So those things may have motivated some people to move. But, you know, every year that I was monitoring the settlement, I and my team of four people would go out and visit a sample of people living in the community just to see, answer exactly the question you're asking. How are they doing? And almost universally, people said to us they were happy with the choice they made. Now, this is not to say that their lives are perfect. We're talking about a class of people who are poor. They live on public benefits, SSI, Medicaid. So they have very little disposable income. And a good chunk of that goes to pay for the rent and the food that they need. So they have the difficulties that come with being poor in a very expensive city. And you run into those sorts of issues where, you know, people run out of money before the month is over and are scrambling to figure out, you know, how to make ends meet.
5: Well, what could the state do to improve the quality of life for these vulnerable New Yorkers? We've heard about things like increasing certain allowances for minor purchases. We've heard about improving, say, the personnel or the number of personnel at various sites. What do you think might improve the day-to-day experience for these people?
6: Well, two of the programs that are critical, one is the SNAP program, or better known as food stamps, which poor people are entitled to. And one of the things the state did is make sure that people who are coming out of these adult homes qualify for SNAP benefits, which helps them, you know, get income to support their need for food on a monthly basis. The other things the state did is they increased the rental subsidy for finding apartments, particularly accessible apartments, you know, because many of the class members have mobility impairments. So there are things like that that have been done. But at the end of the day, as I said, these class members are not going to be wealthy or well off. They're still, you know, pretty close to the poverty line and trying to live lives that they can support with the subsidies they get from Medicaid and from SSI or other benefits.
5: Well, as I mentioned at the top, the resolution of the settlement comes at a time when the Trump administration is clearly rethinking their commitment to ensuring that people who want to live in a community setting can do it, as opposed to being forced into institutional care. And for comparison, this case that we're talking about, it, the Department of Justice was a plaintiff at one time. So what does the possible transition at the federal level mean for New York? Because we've heard from state officials that they're committed to ensuring, say, the spirit of the Olmstead decision, ensuring the ADA law compliance. So does the changes in direction at the federal level mean anything for New York?
6: I think it does potentially. I mean, we at this point, we don't know exactly what it's going to mean. But let's just take a couple of steps back. You know, we're talking about public policy that's been in place for over 50 years. You know, in 1973, Congress passed the Rehabilitation Act, which outlawed discrimination on the basis of disability by any programs that were funded by the federal government. You go forward to 1990. They passed the Americans with Disabilities Act that now broadens the protection against discrimination, not just to federally funded programs, but to any public programs. And then in 1999, there was this case called Olmstead versus LC, where the Supreme Court essentially reaffirmed what had been an evolving rulings from lower courts that segregating people on the basis of disability is discrimination under the Americans with Disabilities Act. So you've had this public policy in place for 53 years. And one of the important things that came out of the Olmstead decision, now Olmstead was a case involving two people from Georgia. It wasn't a class action. It was just a private action between these two people and the state of Georgia. So when the Supreme Court ruled that segregating them when they no longer needed to be in a hospital was a form of discrimination, it resolved an issue between the two of them. It set a precedent for sure, but it didn't require other states to do anything. What was extraordinary is that the federal government at that point stepped in, the Department of Health and Human Services and the Justice Department, and they issued letters to the state government saying, we want you to implement the Olmstead decision. This is what the Americans with Disabilities Act requires. And they put out a series of what were called Olmstead letters, telling states, you've got to come up with a plan for people who are segregated in these institutions, variety of institutions, nursing homes, adult homes, et cetera. You've got to come up with a plan to give people who are there the option to move out of these institutions and into the community, community living, so they can be more integrated. The second thing it did is the Justice Department put out this regulation called the integration mandate that essentially said, this is what we expect to see happen. The effect of those two actions is every single state had to come up with an own state plan. The Department of Health and Human Services told them, if there are people who are waiting to move into the community and you can't do it right away, create a waiting list that moves at a reasonable speed and involve all the stakeholders who are interested in this population in planning. So New York, like many other states, created an Olmsted plan. They had a work group and so on. But, you know, you need enforcement. And that's where the Justice Department comes in. The O'Toole case that we're talking about with the adult homes is an example of the Department of Justice coming into this case to enforce the Americans with Disabilities Act, as well as the integration mandate. And now the Justice Department is saying, oops, we shouldn't have done that. You know, that this would, we misread the law. Everybody's misreading the law. There is no requirement for anybody to be placed in the community or to be integrated. So it's a big deal. And the role of the federal government in making sure that the state complies with laws, particularly the laws that it's funding through the Medicaid program, is critically important. Because even with the state of New York probably being ahead of the curve compared to other states, it still took a lawsuit like the O'Toole lawsuit involving adult homes to actually get something done for that class of approximately 6,000 people.
5: Well, unfortunately, that's all the time we have for this conversation. We've been speaking with Clarence Sundrum. He is the former head of the state oversight agency responsible for monitoring the care for vulnerable New Yorkers. Clarence, thank you so much for making the time. I really appreciate it.
6: Thank you, David.
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5: I'm David Lombardo, and this is WCNY's The Capitol Press Room. State lawmakers overwhelmingly approved an update to New York's vehicle and traffic laws governing window tinting earlier this year, specifically the amount of visible light transmitted through a vehicle's windows and rear windshield. And for more on this issue, we're joined remotely by Daryl Smith, Executive Director of the International Window Film Association. Well, right now, it's my understanding that state law requires windows on a motor vehicle to allow for at least 70% visible light transmission. What does that actually mean, and where does this standard come from?
10: In 1962, the federal government passed what's called FMVSS 205, which is Federal Motor Vehicle Safety Standard 205, which describes all of the safety equipment and safety requirements for a new manufactured automobile. Back then, when they put that rule in, 70% light transmission, which means that you do not block more than 30% of the light that hits the window. 70% must be transmitted through the window into the interior of the car. The 70% standard came from a 1936-37 meeting. No minutes taken or anything, but our industry researchers interviewed the last living person at that meeting. Glass manufacturers said, well, on laminated glass, at that time, it did get cloudy, lose a little visibility over time. And they said, how much? And they said, probably down to 80%. And the, someone at the meeting said, so if we write 70% into the guideline, that would be okay. Yeah, and everyone agreed, yes, we can meet that for laminated glass in the front windshield.
5: Well, let's talk about the change that's up for consideration here in New York. And this legislation, approved overwhelmingly by state lawmakers, would lower that threshold to 50% visible light transmission, with the 70% requirement still in place for the windshield. How noticeable a difference would that be for the people inside a vehicle trying to look outside? Is that something that the naked eye would account for? And is it something that would demonstrably change how people could see into a vehicle as well?
10: No, we don't think so. Any testing we've done, we've looked at that moving from 70 to 50 to 35 and even darker than that. We've run our own testing, and that information was provided to NHTSA many years ago. And they said, you know, this is worth study, possibly some more investigation, but they decided not to change the 70%.
5: Well, what's the practical effect then of lowering this threshold? If it doesn't impact the amount of light that people might be perceiving coming into a vehicle, or it doesn't necessarily change how a person can see into a vehicle, what is the rationale for something like this? Why would someone want this?
10: For three reasons. One is, it reduces normal automotive glass, only has this 70% automotive glass, only has 25% UV block. So when you're sitting behind automotive glass, you're getting 75% of the same UV exposure as if you got out of the car and stood in full sunshine. A child in a car seat, in the back seat of a car, is exposed. If they don't have suntan lotion on them before you put them in the car seat, it's the same thing as sending them outside to play. All window films block up to 99% of the UV. That's one reason. The second reason is the amount of heat entering a vehicle. The other thing is, in the 80s, when they were reducing the size of the vehicle, the amount of glass in the vehicle actually increased. At the same time, we're letting more UV come into the vehicles, you know, per cubic foot of interior space.
5: Well, if the threshold is changed, is this something that you think will impact what is on cars that are new to the market and being sold, or is this going to create demand for those cars that are already on the road and people will then go to have their vehicle updated?
10: It'll impact people that already have cars on the road. And if you've got an older car, most of the fabric and stuff used in cars is more UV resistant than it used to be. So it doesn't fade as fast, but it does protect carpet, anything inside the vehicle, from being exposed to the UV. The other thing is that if the windows are dirty or it has raindrops on the outside, that interferes with people seeing out. It's a different amount of reflectance and a different amount of visibility. If you have window film installed, you actually can see more clearly because you don't have these little glare points. It's called contrast. Your contrast sensitivity is better. You can more easily tell. Everything looks uniform then. It tends to flatten out. So we actually believe it's as safe or safer to have a 50% film on a car. The other thing is, in New York, and as in other states, you can literally take black paint and paint the rear window of your car. That's the current law now. The bill that we sent through, the one that got passed, that one line is stricken from the current law. So law enforcement, now when they approach a regular passenger car, they don't have the possibility of having a blacked out rear window. And it would clearly be a violation.
5: Well, finally, and sticking with the idea of violations, how is something like the visible light transmission level policed? Is there an agency that is responsible for checking up on cars? Is there law enforcement that is on the lookout for vehicles that aren't getting enough vehicle light transmission? Or is it just up to those people doing the work to follow these in good faith?
10: It's yes to all three of them.
5: Okay.
10: Usually, each state has different rules governing their inspection process. Some, it's every year, every 2 years, and they do an equipment inspection on the vehicle. There are meters, very, very inexpensive meters. You can roll down the window, slide the meter over. It's got a U-channel in it, slides over, push a button, and it tells you what the total light transmission is.
5: And is that part of the state inspection process here in New York?
10: They keep trying to make it an inspection, but you know there's no need to if it's 70 anything other than 70%, and you can't put a film that makes a film light enough to stay within that 70% unless it's totally clear, and then it doesn't do anything except block UV.
5: But I guess what I was curious, is there anyone testing for maybe bad actors in the space who are saying, hey, you know, we can let you block the transmission of UV light 90%, and no one's going to test for it? Or are there people who are on the lookout for that?
10: I don't know a reliable window film shop that's putting any film on cars that doesn't own their own meters, and they usually have one that's even better than the one that generally is used for inspection and inspection station. The other thing is that so police officers don't have to carry a meter or another piece of equipment around with them. There are cards, they're called tent cards, and they're cards about the size of a calling card. And if you have one and it has 50%, it has dots on it in color. And if you take that and it says 50%, and an officer rolls the window down, holds it on the inside of the window, if he can read the 50, then that means it's 50% or higher light transmission. If he can't read the 50, then he can give them a citation. That's how it's generally handled in the states that have inspection. Some states, from a cost standpoint, have moved away from inspection. You wonder how what it does to the safety on the highway of people if they're driving cars that won't pass inspection. We just think this bill, it's a health bill. It's a health bill. It's a health bill that actually improves law enforcement's position walking up to a car. And if they walk up to the car and they can't see in their rear window, it's an automatic citation. I mean, they can write a citation on the spot for that alone.
5: Well, unfortunately, that's all the time we have for this conversation. We've been speaking with Daryl Smith. He's the executive director of the International Window Film Association. Daryl, thank you so much for making the time. Really appreciate it.
10: Certainly welcome. Thank you for having us on.

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6: I'm David Lombardo, and you're listening to WCNY's The Capitol Press Room. We're getting to know some of the new faces that will be serving in the state legislature starting in January, so we're checking in with Attorney Adam Bojack, a Democratic Socialist who won an open Democratic primary in June for a Buffalo Assembly seat, defeating the party establishment's preferred candidate. Well, this was not your first bid for this seat. You tried unsuccessfully back in 2020 during the pandemic Democratic primary when you actually got more votes than you did this go-around, but that had to do with the proliferation of mail-in voting 6 years ago. Had you thought you would run again after that experience, and you were just, I guess, biding your time for the right spot?
7: I think that's a good way to say it. We were very disappointed that we weren't allowed to knock a single door back in 2020, but we still got 30% in a three-way race. So we had people reaching out to the campaign saying that they had checked out our website and they really liked our message. And so what we were thinking is that when the opportunity arose again, we would think about doing it. And when John Rivera announced his run for Senate, which would leave this seat open, we had a team ready and we jumped on the opportunity.
6: And sort of as a tangent, how, if at all, did your experience and the fact that you could get, like you said, 30% of the vote in 2020 without knocking on doors influence what we saw a year later with the India Walton successful Democratic mayoral primary in Buffalo?
7: Yeah, the west side of Buffalo, which is about half of this district, is definitely a very, not only diverse, but very progressive part of the whole region. And we knew that our messaging did very well in this area. And it's where Buffalo DSA has its strongest roots as well. And so when India announced her run the next year, I ran her field along with Eve Shippens. And we also saw the same thing, that on the west side of the city, she really cleaned up. That messaging is very well received, not just in the city, but we found also out in the town of Hamburg, Blaisdell and in Lackawanna. When we talk to people and tell them our vision for New York, it's very well received everywhere.
6: So a cynical view of this succession in the 149th Assembly District would be one Democrat out, new Democrat in. What's going to be the difference? So from your perspective, how do you think your presence in the Assembly will be different than your predecessor, Democrat John Rivera, who, as you mentioned, is heading to the state Senate?
7: I'm very excited about how we're talking about the issues. I think we ran a campaign, number one, that has not been run in Western New York as far as we know. And then number two, we're talking about things in a way that has never been talked about in this region, aside from probably India's campaign and that you know, small shot we took in 2020. Just identifying that the system itself, the system of capitalism, is what is causing the vast majority of people's everyday problems and squeezing their wallets, that is something that is not scaring people away. They understand that the system is rigged against them. And that's what we're speaking to. And so, you know, having that analysis out in front of the voters is I think a very important part of our campaign. And it's also going to be part of this statewide political program where we have socialists now elected across the state. And we do have to win our general in the fall, and we're taking that very seriously. And we hope that once we get to Albany, we will be part of a broad, strong socialist coalition all across the state, which can really hit the ground running in January.
6: For 8 years, though, we've seen Democratic socialists in office here in the state legislature, and some of them blend in with their fellow Democrats on key votes. Others stand out. So I think it's fair to say that not every Democratic socialist approaches this job the same or takes the same votes. So have you thought about what sort of mark you want to leave in terms of how you will approach compromise, how you will approach when you need to draw a line in the sand on those really stark, clear values that you believe in?
7: I think it's important to say that the socialists that are in office across the state of New York have a robust internal democracy as well. So when issues do arise, they are talking about them as a group, and those are hashed out, you know, in front of DSA itself. So there is transparency in everything that happens. And so if there are differing opinions on votes, those are spoken about ahead of time. There are very few surprises when it comes to the socialist delegation. And I look forward to joining those conversations because I think Western New York has been overlooked in many ways over the years, not necessarily because of anybody that was elected here, but just because of how the weight is stronger in the New York City area, just for everything in the state. And so bringing that stronger voice to Western New York and saying that we are going to work together across the state to make sure that things like tenant protections are not only selectively enforced in certain counties, they're everywhere. Every tenant across the state needs the same protections. So things like that are what I'm really excited to fight for in Albany.
6: But when it comes to votes on standalone legislation or the budget, do you get your marching orders, so to speak, from those DSA collaborations? Or do you feel that you have the agency to cast a vote the way you see fit?
7: Yeah, there's no such thing as marching orders. That's that'd be illegal if there's some outside force telling us how to vote. But what it is, it's consensus. Those discussions are had and a consensus is reached.
6: But just to be clear, though, not every Democratic Socialist here in Albany votes the same way. You have the state Senate where Jabari Brisport might vote no on a bill, but Kristen Gonzalez and Julia Salazar vote yes.
7: Absolutely. And like I said, they talk about that ahead of time so that there are no surprises, that you know they do reach an internal consensus among themselves so that it doesn't surprise anybody else. Yeah.
6: Interesting. So you're saying all those votes are kind of coordinated to some degree, like the colleagues in the DSA serving the legislature know how the other DSA members are going to vote?
7: I mean, there are hundreds of bills. I mean, like naming a post office.
6: Try thousands of bills.
7: Yeah, right. So,
6: and although post offices are, I think, the domain of the federal government.
7: But no, our transparency is what is paramount. Mm-hmm. So, you know, discussing things ahead of time. And I have not been personally part of these conversations, so I cannot sit here and say that they have talked about every single thing ahead of time. But I am saying since winning my primary and joining in these meetings with the downstate electeds, I can at least reflect on what I have seen personally.
6: You mentioned housing issues, and that's kind of in keeping with your professional career, where according to your campaign website and LinkedIn, you've worked on housing as well as family court issues in a legal perspective. So can you expand on how you're going to use that background to maybe shape and influence some of these policy areas?
7: I'm definitely going to be leaning on my background there, and a lot of the organizers I've met over the years, not just here in Buffalo, but across the state. And a couple of the things that I'm really, really excited to try to help pass are the Social Housing Authority Bill, the REST Act from Sarah Hanna Shrestha, things that will just stabilize our housing and stabilize our neighborhoods. Another interesting part is that John Rivera is currently on the housing committee. And so I would love to take his place on that committee as a Western New York elected and continue our representation for our region there, because I think having that voice on that committee is extremely important for all of this district.
6: Well, in addition to being part of a growing coalition of Democratic Socialists in the state legislature, you're also part of a remade Buffalo delegation to the state legislature, in large part due to the retirement of Assembly Majority Leader Crystal People Stokes. So how do you anticipate coalescing the Buffalo region's power, and what issues do you imagine you'll prioritize?
7: I'm really excited about that, too. I've gotten to know the local electeds over the past 5-6 years. I've known Pat Burke for a while and Leah Halton Pope, who's going to be succeeding Assemblymember Crystal People Stokes. I've known her for some time. Karen McMahon and I go back. It's something that is important to have those relationships ahead of time. And I've talked with them, you know, since we won the primary. We've all sat down and talked about what our priorities are. And I'm really looking forward to working together because we are aligned on so many things. So we can accomplish a lot of great things for this region together. And I look forward to doing that.
6: one of the major problems that the legislature is going to have to deal with next year appears to be the state's fiscal condition, with most analysis suggesting that we're going to have some structural deficits to deal with that might be tough to paper over the way Albany traditionally likes to. How do you think about the state's fiscal situation, and do you think there needs to be a big break from the status quo when it comes to how we approach budgets, or is it reasonable to think that we can continue to approach this in the same framework?
7: I'll answer that in a couple different ways. Number one, I think the idea of how to pass a budget needs to change as well. We saw this gridlock in one of the latest budgets in recent memory this past session. And the speaker, Carl Hastie, was extremely frustrated, and he said that he wants to make that process different so that it cannot be held up by the governor for some non-budgetary policy items. I agree with him completely, and I look forward to trying to help them change that process as well, so we don't have this morass in the legislature that takes up months and months. But as for the budget itself, we have to tax the rich. That's number one with a bullet on everybody's agenda. It was one of the things that in the Democratic primary in my race, all three of us had it on our platform. When a conservative PAC funded by DraftKings and FanDuel tried to spend in our race and buy it for our opponent, they were telling everybody that she was going to tax the rich because they did the polling. They know it's popular. So we have to bring in more revenue. We can't keep thinking that we're going to cut everything out. We need these public programs. We need these services in our communities. That's what stabilizes people's lives. It's what gives them the ability to go to work, to have children, and have good housing. So,
6: well, can you elaborate on that? What would you like to see additional revenue go toward? Because from one perspective, it could just bridge the existing gaps and the predicted growth that we already have in the budget. But it sounds like you'd like to see it spent on new or additional programs.
7: Well, number one, we have to protect what we already have. We are going to lose a lot of healthcare coverage because of the federal government pulling out the rug. So we have to make sure that everybody who's on Medicaid is not getting kicked off that. And we have to protect our children and our elderly and make sure that they have everything that they need. Our disabled neighbors that are going to be really squeezed. I have one of my clients, a ward, who relies on the paratransit access line, and their funding is getting squeezed now. So just all these different ways that we have to protect what we already have, but then fight for more, like universal childcare. That's something that would be transformative just in my life. We have two small children under the age of 5, and daycare is by far our biggest monthly bill. And having the ability to take our children somewhere safe and know that it's not going to blow a hole in our household budget every month, that would be transformative for us. And it would be transformative for all the low-income people I represent in family court as well. A lot of people who can't go to work because they can't find affordable childcare to allow them to go to work. And the job doesn't pay enough to pay for the childcare. So these awful, vicious circles we put people in, we can get out of them by just providing what people need.
6: Looking at the shape of your district and the partisan vote by geography, it seems drawn to maximize Democratic representation in the area. As

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1: Or say that there are two differing of interests because everybody's in this boat together.
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1: Thank you. Thank you for having me.
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2: I'm David Lombardo, and this is WCNY's The Capitol Press Room. Our next guest is Benji Sachs, a student at the Newmark Graduate School of Journalism at CUNY and a data fellow for the nonprofit news outlet New York Focus, where his recent reporting highlights the work of oversight boards for New Yorkers with disabilities and mental health conditions, and the fact that Albany policymakers don't seem that invested in that oversight work. Thanks for making the time, Benji, and congrats on shining a light on this generally unacknowledged world.
7: Thank you so much for having me, David.
2: Well, for starters, let's talk about the oversight role of these volunteer boards, which, unless you have maybe a loved one in a facility that's impacted or you work in the relevant sectors, I think most New Yorkers have never heard of these boards. So can you broadly explain, I guess, the mandate of the boards of visitors and maybe give an example of one and how it works?
7: Yeah, the boards of visitors are volunteer-staffed agencies that oversee state-run facilities for people with disabilities or mental health issues. So, for example, in the article, I talked to Charles Scheinberg, who is the Hudson Valley Board of Visitors, and he is the entirety of the board. It is just him. Legally, there are supposed to be at least 7 and up to 14 members. And what these members do is go into these facilities unannounced. They can go in at any time and basically ask to see everything that's going on, talk to all the residents, ask them how they're doing. Are they getting the right treatment? Are they being treated well by the staff? Are they, you know, are they being treated well by the doctors? Are they getting good food? Are they getting, you know, exercise if that's something they'd like? So it's a really important function to keep these state-run facilities accountable. And the vast majority of the board members I talk to have a loved one who has a disability or mental illness. So it's often very personal to them that people are getting the care that they need.
2: And for the boards of visitors around the state, what seems to be the staffing of these boards? Is there a broad problem with vacancies all over the state? Is it unique to certain types of facilities or certain parts of the state? What does the landscape look like in terms of the vacancies that you found?
7: Yeah, that's a great question. Only 2 of the boards, and there are about a dozen for the state disability offices and almost 24 for state psychiatric centers. Only 2 of them total have at least 7 members, which is what they're legally required to have at minimum. Several of them have 1 member, as I just mentioned with Charles Scheinberg. He's the only member instead of having 7. And 2 of the offices have 0 members, and that's the Brooklyn and Queens Disability Service offices. So it's a really big problem that

0: you know, we are at least 100 members short of what we should have. And the kind of outrageous thing is so many people are chomping at the bit to get on these boards. So many people have a loved one or are retired from working in a clinic or a psychiatric center, and they want to be on these boards. And the process is just agonizingly slow. And, you know, from expressing interest to getting on the board can often take up to 2 years. And, you know, it seems silly that we have all these vacant positions and still the process is so slow. And that means people across the state are not getting the oversight that they really need. You know, I'll go back to Charles Scheinberg. He's the one person in the Hudson Valley, and he said he thinks there are over 100 facilities. Legally, every facility is supposed to be inspected every 3 months, which would mean Charles has to do 400 visits a year around the Hudson Valley, which is not a small region. You know, it covers several counties. It could take hours for him just to, you know, drive across it. So needless to say, he's not doing all those visits. He says, you know, he's hitting maybe a fraction of them. And that means there's a lot of facilities that just don't get inspected at all.
1: Well, I want to stick with that substantive impact before we talk about filling all of these vacancies. It's my understanding that the boards of visitors primarily focuses on quality of life issues, while an oversight entity like the Justice Center for the Protection of People with Special Needs is more focused on abuse and neglect and potentially even criminal conduct in these facilities. So what is the substantive impact of no longer having an active oversight by the boards of visitors, not having those regular visits?
0: Yeah, you know, you mentioned the Justice Center covers the serious cases of abuse and allegations, but some members have told me that they've heard of members being approached with an allegation of wrongdoing, right? Just because if you have enough people and you have enough time and you can really become a regular visitor, if you're really showing your face, that you can build trust with these members. But for the most part, they're dealing with quality of life issues. Pat Wright, another member on the board, told me she's heard issues like residents not having, you know, enough washing machines to wash their clothes regularly, not having enough plates for everyone in the house in a supportive group home to have dinner at the same time. So she has worked to get these things resolved, saying, why can't we have bigger washing machines? It seems like a pretty simple fix. Why can't we have more plates for this group home so everybody can eat at once? And my favorite example is when I ended the piece with, there was a member who heard about a man who was a lifelong Boston Red Sox fan. And every year he got one outing that his mom would pay for to send him to Fenway because he wanted to see the Red Sox beat the New York Yankees. And he 1 year got denied. So this member made a phone call and then forgot about it and then followed up one day and heard that the man did get to go to Fenway because she intervened. So, you know, it may not always be somebody is being, you know, physically or otherwise harmed, even though that can be the case. It can often be that, you know, there are meaningful ways to improve people's lives who have a disability or have a mental illness. And having another set of eyes, having another advocate in your corner can really go a long way, especially because a lot of these people are nonverbal or have challenges communicating. So yeah, it can really have a big impact to have somebody who's just thinking about your well-being, not just on, are you legally, you know, getting everything that you are required to, but as a person, are you getting to live a meaningful, fulfilled life?
1: So Benji, you mentioned that there are people who are interested in these roles and are not currently serving in the boards of visitors. So did you get any sort of understanding in the course of reporting the story why they haven't been appointed to these boards or why they haven't been confirmed to these boards? Because they are, despite being volunteer positions, Senate confirmable posts in most cases.
0: Right. I mentioned it's a very long process to get confirmed. It can take up to 2 years. People say you fill out a very long application. You have to fill out a financial disclosure. You have to get fingerprinted. One woman said investigators wanted a copy of her late ex-husband's obituary. They go through your I believe, academic records. You have to meet with a state investigator. So this process takes a very long time, which I think partially makes sense because you're getting to interact with a lot of vulnerable people. And then on top of all that, you have to be nominated by the governor and approved by the state Senate. And that's where we're seeing the biggest delays. In this past legislative session, the budget ended up taking months longer than people expected it to, which put a lot of things on the back burner. And this year, there were over 30 members who had already gone through this rigorous background check and were nominated by the governor, Kathy Hochul, and were just waiting for the state Senate to give them a confirmation vote. And because it just wasn't high enough of a priority, they didn't get that vote. And now the legislative session is over for the year. So these people will not see a vote until at the earliest January of next year, possibly even later if it's not a super high priority. So it seems like the state Senate appears to be the biggest roadblock because, you know, all this vetting happens and then they just need a straight up or down vote. And this year they just didn't get it. So they're going to be having to fill out a lot more forms, maybe get re-interviewed. And the process is just going to keep dragging on for these people.
1: Well, not to carry the water for the state Senate, but it's my understanding that these appointments are handed down in the final days of the legislative session and come amid dozens, if not more than 100 other appointments for the Senate to consider. So theoretically, if the governor's office was interested in getting these positions filled, they could have handed them down any other point during the 6-month legislative session, especially those days when the Senate is not really doing too much. But putting that aside for a second, is there any reason to think that the calculus moving forward is going to look demonstrably different? As you talked with stakeholders about this story, as you inquired with the Senate or maybe poked around the governor's office, does it seem like this is moving the needle at all and that people are taking this more seriously and people are saying maybe, oh, I've never heard of the boards of visitors. Maybe I should be more invested because there are people with disabilities, people with mental health conditions in my district and this impacts them. I mean, where do you see this story going in the wake of your reporting?
0: Yeah, I mean, I'm hopeful that, as you mentioned, the governor's office, too, could probably do a better job of being a little more proactive at these appointments. So there's plenty of blame to go around. But yeah, I think the visitors themselves, the board members, have been organizing because I think they were very upset that so few of their potential colleagues got a vote. And a lot of them are very overworked, you know, because of the short staffing. And I think a lot of them told me that they're reaching out to their representative and their state senator to try to make this a bigger issue going forward. One member said, who does a lot of outreach in the Capitol, that, you know, she was doing rounds a couple of years ago in Albany. And many of the senators said, who are you? You're with the Board of Visitors. Like, we don't really even know who you are. So yeah, it may not be the top priority for every state senator. There were plenty of important pieces of legislation that didn't even get a vote. But yeah, I'm hopeful that, you know, with this reporting and with the push from the boards of visitors and other advocates, that it'll become a higher priority in future sessions.
1: And one of the anecdotes that I thought was interesting from your story was this idea that facility administrators review candidates and pass on their recommendations for the governor, which, as you pointed out, effectively puts them in charge of the people who are going to be their watchdogs. How big of a concern is that for the boards of visitors and the people who currently serve in those roles? And is there an expectation that this is possibly neutering the effectiveness or aggressiveness of the boards of visitors?
0: I think it's definitely possible. You know, one member said she thinks that's part of what causes this process to be so slow. Hmm. The fact that it can take up to 2 years, that if you are a facility administrator, your highest priority is probably not having somebody who might be looking over your shoulder, roaming around your halls all the time. Maybe you wouldn't want that. So I definitely think that is sort of a structural issue. You know, I think definitely facilities should be aware of who the boards of visitors are and who's going to be inspecting them. But it does seem to me odd that they're one of the gatekeepers for getting approved in the first place.
1: Well, we've been speaking with Benji Sachs. He's a student at the Newmark Graduate School of Journalism at CUNY and a data fellow for the nonprofit news outlet New York Focus. Benji, thank you so much for making the time and congrats on the good story.
0: Thanks so much for having me. Been a pleasure.
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3: 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I'm Mark Livonier. 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Up next, we'll be bringing you Fresh Air, then at 10 o'clock, Old Time Radio Theater, on tuned to yesterday's sitcoms first, with episodes of My Friend Irma and A Date with Judy from the 1940s and 50s. 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
6: From WHYY in Philadelphia, this is Fresh Air. I'm Dave Davies. Christopher Nolan's new film, The Odyssey, is a box office hit. But classics scholar Emily Wilson, who translated Homer's poem from the original text, says the film script is abysmally written, lacking in emotional depth and character development. And she adds, there are no sex scenes, and all the food looks horrible.
7: We need to have a protagonist with detailed, believable motivation. So the fact that these desires seem to be stripped from Odysseus, he doesn't seem to want food, doesn't seem to want sex. What does he want?
6: Today, Wilson talks about the joy and challenge of bringing the rich ancient text to life in translation, some ways Homer's stories have been represented over the years, and how she's dealt with internet trolls. First News.
8: Live from NPR News in Washington, I'm Ryland Barton. The U.S. military says it's launching strikes on Iranian targets a day after it thwarted a missile attack on American forces in Jordan. In a statement, U.S. Central Command says, quote, the strikes are a powerful response to yesterday's attempted Iranian attacks on U.S. forces based in the Middle East. The escalation comes after a period of calm and has sent oil prices climbing again. Republicans threatened repercussions after Anthony Fauci repeatedly invoked the Fifth Amendment rather than answer questions during a contentious Senate hearing over COVID-19 today. NPR's Jonathan Lambert has more.
9: Here's basically how Senator Paul summarized it.
10: Publicly, Anthony Fauci promoted the theory that the virus arose naturally, while privately, he was well aware of a mountain of evidence suggesting the virus originated in the lab.
9: Scientists I've spoken with dispute that characterization. They say that the senator is cherry-picking examples from early in the pandemic when there was a lot of confusion and scientists were constantly updating what they were thinking based on new evidence. Now, most virologists think that evidence supports the virus jumping from an animal to a human, not from a lab.
8: NPR's Jonathan Lambert reporting. Todd Blanche's nomination to become attorney general has stalled. Key Republicans have demanded more assurances about the settlement that gave President Trump and members of his family protection from tax audits. The Senate Judiciary Committee had been scheduled to vote tomorrow to advance Blanche's nomination to the floor, but Republican Senators John Cornyn and Tom Tillis have threatened to withhold their support.
11: Attorneys general from 44 states are calling on the administration to crack down on the booming prediction market industry. NPR's Bobby Allen reports.
12: The Trump administration is currently rewriting the federal rules for the prediction market industry. Companies like Kalshi and Polymarket that have thrived in Trump's second term. And Trump officials want them regulated by the federal government as a type of financial investment product, not gambling. But a newly public letter sent by 44 states sends a clear message to regulators in Washington. State officials view prediction markets as having made an end run around state laws and state taxes, especially when it comes to sports betting, which accounts for most of the billions of dollars wagered on Kalshi and Polymarket. But other topics are popular too, like politics and elections. $200 million has already been wagered on the sites ahead of the midterms. Bobby Allen, NPR News.
11: OpenAI's unintended hacking attack of another AI company was more extensive than initially reported. In an update about its investigation, the ChatGPT maker says its rogue program also broke into several publicly available services like code paste websites and screenshot services. The incident took place during a test of OpenAI's models in a supposedly inescapable lab environment, but the program broke out of the so-called sandbox and gained access to the internet. U.S. stocks fell today. This is NPR News. A new U.S. study suggests invasive mold infections can be an underappreciated threat. CDC researchers found about 450 cases in Atlanta area hospitals over 5 years, with a third of patients dying in the hospital. Mold exposure is a recurring problem after natural disasters. Every year, the residents of a Maryland retirement community brings the joy of snail mail to pen pals born in the era of texting. NPR's Lakshmi Singh reports it's helping some baby boomers and Gen Alphas build friendships.
13: Seven.
14: Yes.
15: There's nothing like a competitive game of bingo to cement a friendship between two people born at least 60 years apart. Oakcrest Senior Living Center held a meet and greet this summer. Retirees finally met their Kingsville Elementary School pen pals after months of exchanging handwritten letters with third graders not used to waiting days, let alone weeks, for a conversation to unfold. 76-year-old Diana Lohr unexpectedly found a kindred spirit in her pen pal.
16: She has put a lot of thought into what she's saying and actually put it all together for me.
15: Pen pals bridging a generational divide. Lakshmi Singh, NPR News.
11: The people of St. Mary's in Newfoundland and Labrador can finally breathe easy after the provincial government agreed to get rid of the foul smell of rotten fish that has for years wafted over their tiny community. The source was 110 3,000-gallon tanks of fermented fish sauce left behind by the Atlantic Seafood Sauce Company more than 20 years ago. It's NPR.
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6: This is Fresh Air. I'm Dave Davies. Christopher Nolan's new film, The Odyssey, has earned critical praise and big box office returns. This retelling of the classic story from ancient Greece features plenty of recognized stars, and it's also burnished the reputation of an established star in the world of classical scholarship. That's our guest today, Emily Wilson. In 2017, Wilson published her own translation of the Odyssey, a task that took 6 years to complete and had quite an impact. Wilson was the first woman to translate the Odyssey into English, though that's not the first thing she'd want you to know about her work. Her translation was widely hailed in reviews for its vibrant language and faithfulness to the original Greek text attributed to the poet Homer. Her translation sold thousands of copies and was added to high school and college curricula across the country. Wilson was awarded a prestigious MacArthur Fellowship and, after she followed with the translation of the Iliad, a Guggenheim Fellowship. Christopher Nolan has cited her translation in discussing his approach to the character of Odysseus in his new film. In a review, Wilson called Nolan's film abysmally written and lacking in psychological, emotional, political, and ethical depth, though she said it's still an event to celebrate because it's getting more people into theaters and interested in the classics. Emily Wilson is a professor of classical studies and chair of the classics department at the University of Pennsylvania and the author of several books, including a new one coming out in September. It's a collection of essays introducing readers to the literature of ancient Greece and Rome and the challenges of translation, and exploring some modern themes, such as parallels between the hip-hop of Cardi B and Megan Thee Stallion and the comedies of Aristophanes in 5th century Athens. The book is titled Crossing the Wine Dark Sea. Emily Wilson, welcome to Fresh Air.
7: Thank you so much for having me. Thank
6: Good
7: you for your
6: you.
7: Xenia in having me.
6: Xenia, right.
7: Yes, hospitality.
6: I thought we would begin just because a lot of people know something about the Odyssey, but may not have thought about it in a long time. Just give us a quick summary of the plot. What is this story about?
7: The story is set in the aftermath of the mythical Trojan War, and it centers on the mythical Greek hero from Ithaca, Odysseus, and the final sequence of his very long extended journey home. In Greek, there's a word nostos, from which we get nostalgia, a story about a journey home from war. The Odyssey traces the story of how Odysseus escapes from the island of Calypso, a goddess with whom he's been spending the past 7 years, and finally, after many misadventures, makes it back to Ithaca, and after many more misadventures on Ithaca, reunites with his son Telemachus, his wife Penelope, and slaughters the suitors of his wife.
6: Okay, that's a good quick summary. In interviews before Christopher Nolan's film was released, you recommended that people should go and see it. You wrote a pretty tough review. Do you still think people should see it?
7: Absolutely, I think people should see it. I think there's a lot to think about and talk about, and I think it's a good time at the movies. It's a big spectacle. There's a lot to think about, both in terms of what is this film saying about our times and about war, violence, and deception in our times, and also what it's doing with the source material. I do think that it would have been better if Nolan had hired a scriptwriter, because that would have solved a lot of the issues. But I also think the actors are amazing. It's a star-studded cast, and they're doing their absolute best with the script they were given.
6: Right. Actors are amazing, not doing very much with character, right?
7: I mean,
6: the language was pretty tough. You're right. I would be ashamed to have written any part of this script. It's a family-friendly audiovisual spectacle, like an elaborate 4th of July fireworks display, with about the same level of narrative and emotional depth. You also complain that there are no sex scenes and all the food looks horrible.
7: Yes, I mean, that's the laugh line. But the serious point I was trying to get to with the laugh line about no sex, no food is that I think if we have a quest narrative, whether it's in a poem, a novel, or a movie, we need to have a protagonist with detailed, believable motivation. He needs to want something. So the fact that these desires seem to be stripped from Odysseus, he doesn't seem to want food, doesn't seem to want sex. What does he want? He wants to assuage his guilt. And that seemed to me rather a thin motivation, especially compared to the rich layered characterization of both Odysseus and the other characters in Homer, but also just compared to a good movie. I would like to have deeper characterization in a film. I would like to care more.
6: By the time I saw the film, I had spent a lot of time preparing for this interview, so my head was into the Odyssey and some of your work. And I found the film disappointing, honestly. And one of the reasons was that the gods and goddesses in the Odyssey are really active creatures. They intervene in human events. They are angry at times and jealous and capricious and compassionate. And they're just kind of missing from this film, aren't they?
7: They're kind of missing. I mean, there's a moment when Zendaya, who's sort of Athena, but maybe not, says to Matt Damon's Odysseus, who's complaining that the gods don't speak in a language that mortals can understand. And Zendaya says, "Who doesn't understand thunder, fire, a baby's cry? We understand those things." So implicitly, the gods are present. But I felt the film, in some ways, wanted to have it both ways, that there's a noise in the soundtrack, there's thunder, so of course Zeus is there, there's Zeus's law, which is repeatedly invoked, and yet it's also very unclear, are we actually supposed to believe in Zeus and Poseidon, is Calypso a goddess? Is Circe a goddess? I would have liked a little bit more of the divine.
6: Yeah, you get a sense in the poem, and I'd listen to your translation, of a world that was really different, where people felt the gods. They weren't entities that they occasionally prayed to. They were out there all the time, and that was a very different kind of world.
7: Yeah, I mean, I love the alienness of the Homeric poems. I mean, they both have this, in some ways, very familiar narrative about community and family and homecoming, and yet also things that are so alien, such as animal sacrifice, which runs all the way through the Odyssey and the Iliad.
6: Right, well, we're not here to talk about the movie. I want to talk about this work that you do, which has gotten so much attention and praise. You know, you've been reading ancient Greek for a long, long time. You've been teaching it to students for decades, using many of the existing translations of the Odyssey. I was surprised until I read your book because I didn't know how many times it had been translated. What made you want to try your own after teaching it for so long?
7: Part of the answer was certainly informed by having taught it in translation as well as lived with the original Greek poem for so long. I felt in my many iterations of teaching the Odyssey and the Iliad in translation using multiple different 20th and 21st century translations that there were things I wanted to get across to my students in the classroom that were very difficult to convey using the existing translations. One of those was the fact that the original Odyssey is a poem. It's in regular traditional meter designed for performance out loud. Most people in antiquity over many centuries experienced it as performance poetry performed by rhapsodes who would learn sections or the whole thing by heart and perform it rhythmically, probably with musical accompaniment. So the lack of meter in most existing 20th and 21st century translations seemed to me a big omission. And I was constantly saying to my students, remember, it's a poem. But then we would read a bit and it didn't sound much like a poem. And then the other thing is that the Homeric poems are also proto-dramatic. They were composed before drama really existed, but they're multivocal. They have these different characters who speak in different voices, have different perspectives. And I felt some of those proto-dramatic qualities, the multivocality, was very often flattened out in existing translations that I'd used with my students.
6: You know, I think you say in your new book at some point that translation is impossible. Translation of poetry is really impossible. Mm-hmm. I mean, I had this realization many decades ago when I was looking at a poem by the Chilean poet Pablo Neruda. Mm-hmm. And I knew enough Spanish to read the Spanish and the English, and it dawned on me that you can't really translate poetry the same way you would translate, you know, a court deposition or a UN speech, because poetry uses language in a very sophisticated way to convey images and emotions and impressions. And if you use those same words in a different language, it's not going to work. You have to kind of absorb the impact and reinvent it, right?
7: Mm-hmm. Yes, poetry is of course, the ultra-mocked kind of language. It's language which draws attention to itself as language. And, of course, different poetic traditions mock language in different ways. So in the archaic period, the Homeric poetry uses dactylic hexameter, which is a regular traditional meter associated with narrative poetry. So in order to create the same effect, I use the meter that's traditional in English, which is iambic pentameter, rather than using free verse or prose, which is what most modern translators do. And then similarly, Homeric poetry is marked by other sound patterns, such as alliteration and assonance. So again, I mean, if you're translating an ad or a court deposition, you may not need to think about the sound effects in quite the same way as I think you do need to think about the sound effects if you're translating a poem, especially one that's designed for oral performance.
6: Wow. So you really put yourself in a difficult position here. You're not only taking these sophisticated ideas and images and stories, trying to put them in English, but you're doing it using meter and iambic pentameter. Mm-hmm. And you also used the same number of lines as the original poem?
7: Yes.
6: How many, 12,000, something like that?
7: So, over 12,000, yes. So that was another thing that I thought on reflection about my experience in teaching the Odyssey in many different translations, was that, as you said before, translation is very difficult. There's never a one-to-one equivalent of this word in archaic Greek means exactly the same as this word in contemporary English. So you're always thinking, maybe there are 10 different words I could use there. So the temptation is always to expand on the original, to use 3 or 4 words where the original might use only one. But then, of course, you're also betraying something that's essential also to the experience of the original, which is its pacing and the rapidity, the propulsive quality of please tell me more, keep going, is very much part of the experience of Homer in Greek. And I felt was diluted by the verbose quality of quite a lot of existing translations.
6: Well, we're going to talk about this a little more. We need to take a break here, though. Let me reintroduce you. We are speaking with Emily Wilson. She's a professor of classical studies at the University of Pennsylvania, who has translated the Iliad and the Odyssey. Her new book of essays is titled Crossing the Wine Dark Sea. We'll continue our conversation in just a moment. This is Fresh Air.
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6: This is Fresh Air, and we're speaking with Emily Wilson, a professor of classical studies at the University of Pennsylvania, who has translated the Iliad and the Odyssey, which have gotten more attention lately with the release of Christopher Nolan's new film, The Odyssey. Wilson has a new collection of essays titled Crossing the Wine Dark Sea. I want to hear some of what you do. And it's interesting, you know, in your book, you note that English translations of the Odyssey date back to 1611, I think, and continue up. And some of them are very recent within, you know, in the 21st century. So I thought we would take a passage, a familiar passage, maybe have you give us the reading in the original Greek, and then maybe talk about one of the existing translations, and then give us a sense of what you did with your own. So what passage would you like to read to us?
7: So in the book, I discuss at great length the challenges of translating what's called the proem of the Odyssey, which is the first few lines of the poem. So maybe we can focus on that. Andra moi enepe musa polutropon hos malapolla plankthe epeitroies hierontoliethrone perse. 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Ton hamathen getha a, thugater dios, epe kai hemin.
6: And that's our guest classics professor, Emily Wilson, reciting the first few lines of the Odyssey in the ancient Greek from memory. Very well done. You know, I've seen you do this a lot on tape. You are a real performer.
7: I love to perform. I love to ham it up. It's fun.
6: Yeah.
7: Yes.
6: Do you picture yourself then like an actor on a stage, or do you picture yourself, I don't know, a couple thousand years ago in a hall doing this before a Greek audience?
7: I mean, I want to try to channel the experience of being a rhapsode. And of course, there's overlap between being the kind of archaic Greek poetry performer who would learn bits of Homer by heart and perform them, and being a translator, that I'm trying to channel the experience of the original and then convey it for new audiences or listeners.
6: All right. Now, those words that you just recited have been translated many, many times in English and other languages, of course. But I'm going to ask you to give us the translation of one that's well known, and then we'll talk about how you translated in your own work.
7: Yeah, so I'll read the Robert Fagel's translation in free verse, because that was, I think, is still a very popular translation. So I think it's worth continuing to talk about, because it's a translation that many people read. Sing to me of the man, muse, the man of twists and turns, driven time and again, of course, once he had plundered the hallowed heights of Troy. Many cities of men he saw and learned their minds. Many pains he suffered, heartsick on the open sea, fighting to save his life and bring his comrades home. But he could not save them from disaster, hard as he strove. The recklessness of their own ways destroyed them all. The blind fools, they devoured the cattle of the sun, and the sun god blotted out the day of their return. Launch out on his story, muse, daughter of Zeus. Start from where you will. Sing for our time, too.
6: And that's Robert Fagel.
7: It's Robert Fagel.
6: Was the translator. A very widely known translation. So what is in there that was added or modified from the Greek?
7: So I think there are lots of very interesting choices, and I'll just pick up on a couple. One is the choice to repeat the word sing, when the original verb in the start of the Odyssey, in contrast to the Iliad, where the verb invoking the muse is sing, Aida, in the Odyssey, it's tell, it's epo, ennepe. So it starts in a way at a more casual or more ordinary level as we're building up towards what is in some ways a more domestic story than that of the Iliad. So I think there's something quite striking about choosing to translate a tell verb with a sing verb. So there's a grandiosity to the language. I also think it's interesting how Fagles very, very often adds in metaphors, idioms, one could say cliches, that are common in contemporary American English that don't correspond to idioms or metaphors in the original. So, for instance, we have twists and turns, time and again, of course, the idea of launching out on the story as if the story is like a boat. But none of those metaphors are there in the original Greek. And of course, there's nothing wrong with adding in a lot of metaphors. It's a friendly gesture to the reader. But I think if you haven't read the original, you may not quite realize how much is Fagles domesticizing and adding things to bring this ancient poem closer to the assumed metaphors and ways of thinking of his 20th century American readership.
18: Okay, so let's hear what Emily Wilson did when you sat down. You took 6 years creating this translation. This is the opening lines of the poem.
7: Yes, this is the opening lines of the poem. And I should also say that this is a rewrite. This is not exactly the same as my published 2017 version, because I'm actually in the process of doing it all again. So I'm going to do this expanded version.
18: Spoiler there.
7: New retranslation. Sorry about the spoiler there. You can cut that out if you want to. That's fine. Tell me about a complicated man, Muse, who was lost so long and fled so far when he had sacked the sacred citadel of Troy, and how he saw and understood so many people and so many places, and suffered so much in his heart at sea as he was struggling to save his life and bring his men back home. But even so, despite his efforts, he did not protect them. Poor fools, they died by their own willfulness. They ate the cattle of Hyperion, the sun, who took away their chance of home. Of these events now tell us also, goddess, daughter of Zeus, begin from anywhere.
18: So one of the things that people have really, really noticed is that you describe Odysseus as a complicated man. Mm-hmm. And there are a few words in the original which don't translate easily, a man of many turns, right? And so translators have done all kinds of things with that. In saying he's complicated, well, I mean, you thought about this a lot. I know from reading your book, you spent a lot of time going back and forth. But it's what it does, it doesn't tell us exactly in what way he is complicated. And I guess what it's sort of saying is, hang in there. You're going to hear quite a story about this guy.
7: Yes. I mean, I see it in a way as a teaser for the poem to come. It piques your interest because you're not told right away a very definitive thing about Odysseus. So I think it's very much a choice on the part of the composer of this poem not to use one of the more common epithets for Odysseus, such as polymetis, meaning crafty, or polymekanos, meaning that he's skilled in technological inventions like the wooden horse, but this much more rare epithet, polutropos, which Fagles translates as a man of twists and turns. It suggests a twistiness, a turniness, a layeredness, which applies both to the protagonist and the poem and his journey. And we don't yet know how many disguises or turns will this protagonist take, or what will it look like, what will it sound like in the narrative of the poem.
18: And kind of the many-faceted character of Odysseus, I guess, is one of the things that you really miss in the movie.
7: That's a shame. I mean, I think the movie is doing something in a way very brave by stripping away everything that we expect and, in my case, I certainly feel this way, love about Odysseus in the poem, which is that he's clever and multiple and smart and therefore a fascinating character, whereas the movie gives us a version of Matt Damon as Odysseus who is not required to be smart. Instead, he's just constantly troubled by anxiety about his role in the Trojan horse and the Trojan War.
18: Hmm. So we're going to take another break here. Let me reintroduce you. We are speaking with Emily Wilson. She's a professor of classical studies at the University of Pennsylvania, who has translated the Iliad and the Odyssey. Her new collection of essays is titled Crossing the Wine Dark Sea. She'll be back to talk more after this short break. I'm Dave Davies, and this is Fresh Air.

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2: When you wanted a rare or even obscure 78, Records Revisited on West 33rd in New York was your place. Unless it was the last copy. You're on the Soundbeat. Store owner Morton Savada had a policy of never selling the last copy of a recording, which we collectors can identify with. Morton's son Eli said of his father, "He was running a business, but he knew he had an important archive here, and he had a responsibility to maintain it." After 30 years in business and distinguishing itself as a landmark for collectors worldwide, Records Revisited closed. The archive his son spoke of, roughly 200,000 records, was boxed and shipped in 2008 to Syracuse University. The gift ensures the collection's preservation for future researchers, and it plays a role in a certain radio show of which you may be aware. You're listening to Drum Boogie by Gene Krupa, an OK 78 from 1941, and one of the last ever played at Records Revisited. Soundbeat is produced at the Belfer Audio Archive, Syracuse University Libraries. I'm Brett Barry.
3: 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I'm your host, Mark LeVonier. Sitcoms coming up in this hour. We'll hear My Friend Irma and A Date with Judy.
4: I've got an idea. The guy that spills the beans has to paint the lodge all by himself.
5: Holy mackerel.
6: Foster, it would take a guy a month to paint it by himself.
4: Yeah, that's a pretty steep price to pay.
7: Well, we have to make it stiff.
4: Well, all right. Well, after all, fellas, I only suggested it for your protection, to protect you against your wife.
7: After all, it's no problem in my house. When I want to play cards, I say to Dora, "Dora, tonight I am going out to play cards." Yes, sir. Dora knows who's the head of the Foster house. Oh, my gosh. What time is it?
6: 11 o'clock.
7: Oh, my goodness. I promised to pick Dora up at 1:45. She'll be furious. She'll never forgive me. Oh, my goodness. Where's my coat?
4: Hey, Foster, we haven't played this hand.
7: Yeah, well, you play it for me. You're my partner.
6: Yes, sir. I guess Dora knows who's the head of the Foster household.
3: It's Tuned to Yesterday.
8: Live from NPR News in Washington, I'm Ryland Barton. Todd Blanche's nomination to become Attorney General has stalled. Key Republicans have demanded more assurances about the settlement that gave President Trump and members of his family protection from tax audits. The Senate Judiciary Committee had been scheduled to vote tomorrow to advance Blanche's nomination to the floor, but it's been delayed. But Republican Senators John Cornyn and Tom Tillis have threatened to withhold their support. Stocks fell today after the Federal Reserve held interest rates steady. NPR's Scott Horsley reports all of the major stock indexes tumbled more than 1.5%.
9: The Federal Reserve's rate-setting committee voted 9-3 to leave the central bank's benchmark interest rate unchanged. The three dissenters said they would have preferred a quarter-point rate increase in an effort to curb stubborn inflation. Fed Chairman Kevin Warsh notes that market-based interest rates are already climbing, even though the Fed's benchmark hasn't changed. That's encouraging for Warsh, who wants the Fed to play a smaller role in the U.S. economy.
10: After all, the central bank need not always and everywhere be the center of attention.
9: With inflation still elevated and the war with Iran still rattling energy markets, investors see a better-than-even chance that the Fed will raise interest rates at its next policy meeting in September. Scott Horsley, NPR News, Washington.
8: The U.S. military says it's launching strikes on Iran Iranian targets a day after it thwarted a missile attack on American forces in Jordan. NPR's Jane Araf says the escalation comes after a lull in fighting.
5: The U.S. and Iran paused those attacks to give diplomacy a chance, meaning messages were being exchanged through mediators. But early Wednesday, which is Tuesday evening U.S. time, Iran fired ballistic missiles at U.S. military installations on Jordanian bases. One of them, Iran said, was a military command and control center. So CENTCOM, the U.S. military, said this was a surprise attack. And President Trump told Fox News, in words we frankly cannot repeat on air, that the U.S. would give Iran a beating.
8: NPR's Jane Araf reporting. The Trump administration is ending subsidies for Medicare drug plans. NPR's Sydney Lupkin reports some seniors will face higher premiums.
11: Under the Inflation Reduction Act, Medicare started capping patients' out-of-pocket drug spending at $2,000 last year. That change, and others that changed how plans would pay for drugs, meant insurers were on the hook for more money. At first, they didn't know how much more they'd be spending or how high to set premiums. To ease the transition for insurers, the Biden administration created temporary subsidies to stabilize premiums. The subsidies were expected to last 3 years, but are ending a year early at the end of 2026. Dr. Mehmet Oz, who oversees the Centers for Medicare and Medicaid, said on the social media platform X that it's because the subsidies are no longer needed. But the change means beneficiaries could be paying higher monthly premiums next year. Sydney Lupkin, NPR News.
8: It's NPR. Elon Musk's social media company X has launched X Money, a bank account-like service for users to send money to each other. Musk aims to turn X into an everything app, entering a market dominated by services like Venmo and Cash App. Meta's share price slumped in after-hours trading after the company reported weaker-than-expected profits. As NPR's John Ruich reports, the social media giant's revenue hit a record, but AI spending spooked investors.
12: Seen one way, Meta had a pretty good quarter. Its revenue rose 28% year-on-year to a record $60.8 billion, and it turned a multi-billion dollar profit. But its spending on artificial intelligence is growing quickly, and that's making investors nervous. The company's costs and expenses were up 55% during the quarter, and it raised the bottom end of an expected range for capital expenditures, or CapEx, this year. That's an indicator of how much it expects to spend building AI data centers. On an analyst call, CEO Mark Zuckerberg made the case that AI is helping Meta across its businesses, like Instagram and Facebook. But the news prompted investors to sell, pushing Meta's share price down by as much as 11%. John Ruich, NPR News.
8: Major League Baseball's Seattle Mariners have announced a Jimothy night for their game next Wednesday. It's in honor of a curious raccoon from the city's Ballard neighborhood that's believed to have a rare congenital spinal deformity, though he's surprisingly agile and appears to be thriving. Fans can get a Mariners Jimothy t-shirt, and the first 20,000 in the stadium will get an exclusive Jimothy rookie card. I'm Ryland Barton. You're listening to NPR News from Washington.
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3: 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I'm your host, Mark the Vonier. There's sitcoms coming up in this hour. Later on, A Date with Judy from 1946. But first, it's the show My Friend Irma, a CBS broadcast from April 2nd, 1951, called The Psychiatrist.
14: And now Pepsodent, film-removing Pepsodent, presents My Friend Irma, created by Cy Howard and starring Marie Wilson as Irma and Kathy Lewis as Jane.

0: once said, you cannot tell wherein lays the pearl by the looks of the oyster. If you study my roommate, Irma Peterson, you'll know it's true. Because you can look at that pretty head of hers all day long, but there's no way to prove there's a brain inside of it. Now, don't get me wrong, because I love Irma. But there are times when... Well, take the other day. I was reading the paper, and I said to Irma, listen to this, honey, listen. Radio-guided shells are being used in war. And Irma said...
1: That's ridiculous. What good is a radio in a shell once it lands, the program's over?
0: Well, I don't know about guided missiles, but if you want to know something that's good on the bristles of your toothbrush, why don't you try Pepsodent?
2: Now you're...

0: Mama's back with Irma again, and the kid is walking on air. I've never seen her so happy. That's why I'm watching her like a hawk. When she gets giddy, anything can happen. Uh-oh, she's turned the shower on. I better check. Irma, you've done it again.
1: Done what?
0: Taking a shower with your clothes on.
1: Oh, gosh. Help me, Jane.
0: Okay, turn around. Irma, what's the matter with you?
1: Oh, I don't know. I guess I'm just excited about having Al back. So wonderful to be in love. I can hear my heart beating in my head.
0: Well, get it back down where it belongs. It's making you punchy.
1: Huh?
0: Never mind. Here's your robe, honey.
1: Oh, thanks, Jane. Will you help me pick out a dress for tonight?
0: Sure, sweetie. Well, where's the big sport taking you tonight?
1: Oh, dinner and dancing.
0: Dinner and dancing? You kidding? What's he going to do, split a hot dog with you in front of a jukebox?
1: Of course not. This is the real thing. He got a job today.
0: Yes, I know, and I have just been made head elephant girl for the King of Siam.
1: Oh, I'll get it. Hello? Oh, hello, Al, honey. What a coincidence. You know, I was just telling Jane about your new job. How is it? You quit? Oh, why, Al? It's not steady. What do you mean it's not steady? Oh, they have the right to lay you off when you're 65. No, don't you come over tonight.
0: There go the tears again. You know, I'm going to get you a pilot's license and rent you out as an artificial rainmaker.
1: But, Jane, I can't help it. I love him.
0: Oh, Cookie, he's nothing but a lazy bum.
1: I know, but he's so sweet. Besides, he has other qualities.
0: Sure, so does a flat tire. It gives a patch something to do. Sweetie, I don't want to start a lecture, but do you think it's right for a full-grown, perfectly healthy man to make loafing a lifetime career?
1: Well, no, I guess not. You know what, Jane? Something just occurred to me. I don't think Al is normal.
0: All right. Now that the two of you have discovered the secret of your compatibility, what are you going to do about it?
1: Well, I don't know, Jane, but I got to do something because I love him.
0: Irma, if you feel that strongly about him, maybe you ought to get him to a psychiatrist.
1: Psychiatrist?
0: Yeah. Who knows? Maybe when Al was a baby, he was frightened by a time clock.
1: Well, what does a psychiatrist do?
0: Well, honey, they're doctors. They heal sick minds. Maybe Al has some kind of psychosis or neurosis. He might be a paranoiac or even a schizophrenic.
1: No, Jane, if I'm not mistaken, his whole family are Republicans. Oh.
0: No, honey, I don't think that's the blame. It's quite possible that somewhere in Al's head there's a mental block that makes him hate work. Where did I put that address of Dr. Melvin? He's a reputable psychiatrist. Here it is. Here.
1: All right, Jane, but how am I going to tell Al he's a blockhead without hurting his feelings?
0: Irma, when you get him to the doctor, ask him if he's got a special rate for two and give yourself a treat. Come in.
2: It's only me, Professor Kropotkin. Hello, Jane Yanoima, my two little gamblers. One flipping a coin to heads, the other with a head that's flipped.
0: Professor.
2: No, excuse me, Jane, a little joke to celebrate April Fool's Day.
0: Yesterday was April Fool's Day.
2: Oh, no, it must be today, because when I turned my faucet on, water came out.
0: Yeah, the same thing happened to Irma a few minutes ago, only she had her clothes on.
2: What?
1: Professor, do you ever go to a psychiatrist?
2: Me? Never. In this, I don't believe. They make you lay back and close your eyes and tell the man your life story. And for this, they charge you good money, yeah.
3: You know, for a dollar, I can do the same thing in the barbershop and get a shave in the bargain.
0: Please, Professor, don't discourage her. She wants Al to see a psychiatrist, and I'm all for it.
3: Well, now, maybe a psychiatrist might do him some good. You've tried everything else. Like the time you got him into a game of blind man's bluff and walked him over to the employment office.
4: I was seen with me, little darling.
3: Oh, my goodness, Irma, if you're going to a psychiatrist, take me. I need treatment, too.
0: What?
3: Yes, I could swear I just heard the mating call of an elephant.
0: Come in. Come in.
5: Oh, hello, girls.
0: Hello, Mrs. O'Reilly. My, you're in fine voice today.
5: Thank you. I just love to sing the Tennessee Waltz.
3: No, please, Mrs. O'Reilly, if you sing that Tennessee Waltz once more, Tennessee will waltz right out of the Union.
5: Oh, don't be such an old sourpuss. It wouldn't hurt you to sing once in a while instead of playing those practical jokes on me all the time.
0: Practical jokes? What did he do now?
5: Well, I had a couple of my petticoats hanging on the line, and he put a sign on them. We'll sell to the highest bidder complete set of sails for 5-masted schooner.
3: And I could have sold them, too, if they weren't an off-size. Yes, that is so.
6: Oh, please, like, now, don't argue. I have a problem.
5: Oh, I'm sorry, Irma, darling. What's wrong?
6: Well, it's Al. Jane thinks if I take him to a psychiatrist, might help him keep a job.
5: Well, I think it's very sensible. Irma, darling, them psychiatrists are doing wonderful work. I know they help me.
0: Oh, did you go in for treatment?
5: Yes. Years ago, I had a bad shock. And there was a period when I thought I was a chicken.
0: A chicken?
5: Yes, I'd run around the house flapping my arms and clucking.
0: Well, how did he cure you?
5: Well, at that time, the price of eggs dropped so low, he convinced me that it wouldn't pay me to stay in the business.
6: Miss O'Reilly, when you go to a psychiatrist's office, just what do they do?
5: Well, you lay back on a couch and the doctor asks questions about your life. Takes you way back to your early childhood.
3: How much food do you take with you?
5: Food?
3: Mrs. O'Reilly, if anybody goes back to your childhood, would it be impossible to make that long trip without something to eat on the way?
5: Oh, mind your own business. Irma, darling, I hope the psychiatrist can do Al some good. But you got to be careful how you handle the situation.
6: I do?
5: Yes. I had trouble with my late husband, Clancy, when I tried to get him to see a psychiatrist.
0: Why? Did he need treatment?
5: Well, it started when I was his nurse. He'd just had an operation on his eyes, and in the hospital, we fell madly in love and got married.
6: Oh, how romantic. He fell in love without ever seeing you.
5: Yes. But when we came home and removed the bandages from his eyes, he began to crack. Every time I walked into the room, he tried to put the bandages back on.
3: Yeah, and from this comes the expression, a sight for sore eyes. From the book, What Makes Clancy Run.
5: Oh, quiet, you. This is not helping Irma's problem.
6: Gosh, I don't know how to tell Al he needs a psychiatrist because, gosh, he's so proud of his mind.
0: Well, I don't blame him. I always thought it was valuable.
6: You did?
0: Sure. I firmly believe that someday there'll be a price on his head.
6: Oh, thank you, Jane. You've given me confidence. I'm going right out and talk to him. Oh, here's the place. The Waldorf. I hope he's in.
7: Yes, lady, can I help you?
6: Is this the Waldorf pool room?
7: Yeah. Hey, you're Al's girl, ain't you?
6: Yeah. Is he here?
7: Third aisle right, fifth table.
6: Thank you, sir.
8: Hiya, chicken.
6: Hello, Al, honey.
8: Be with you in a minute. One more shot and I'll have the table clean.
6: Oh, Al, can't you make your shot and clean the table later? I want to talk to you.
8: Meet it. Now, what's on your mind, chicken?
6: No, Al, nothing's on my mind. I'm thinking about your mind.
8: Well, what do you mean?
6: I want to take you to a psychiatrist with me.
8: Me to a psychiatrist? What for? I ain't got no frustrations. I'm a happy guy.
6: Well, how can you be happy when I'm so miserable?
8: Chicken, why should you be miserable? You got me, ain't you?
6: Well, I don't like the way you behave.
8: You don't?
6: Maybe you got one of those diseases in your head, like paregoric, or new roses, or you might even be a wiener schnitzel.
8: Chicken, a wiener schnitzel is something with an egg on it.
6: Well, maybe you're just in the early stages. Yeah. You ever go around saying, cluck, cluck, cluck, cluck, cluck, cluck, cluck, cluck, cluck, cluck, cluck?
8: Chicken, who have you been talking to?
6: Well, maybe it's something you don't know about, something that will happen in your early childhood.
8: Well, of course, when I was a baby, I did fall out of my high chair.
6: Then that's it. You couldn't go to work that day. You've been afraid to take a job ever since.
8: That's a lot of malarkey.
6: But, Al, you like to sleep all day. I think that's abnormal.
8: Oh, you do? Do you know how long a grizzly bear sleeps in the winter? 4 months. And when you go to the zoo, do you ever see a sign on his cage saying, sorry, bear out to see a psychiatrist? No, chicken, forget that stuff.
6: Then you can forget about me.
8: What?
6: If you don't think enough of me to see a psychiatrist, you and I are through.
8: Oh, well, chicken, since you put it that way, okay, I'll go.
6: Oh, Al, you're wonderful. Here's your dress.
8: Yeah, now, hold it. When a man is condemned, he should at least have the privilege of naming his own executioner. I'll get my own psychiatrist.
6: Well, I know you won't be sorry, Al. And when they ask you to make your mind a blank, don't be frightened. Just think of me. Yeah.

0: don't go to Dr. Melvin, the psychiatrist I recommended. He's picked one of his own. And if he's anything like any of the other medical men Al knows, I don't want to be there. You know, he took Irma to one of his doctor friends one time. You know what the examination consisted of? He lifted her foot and said there was nothing wrong with her. All she needed was a new set of horseshoes. Oh, this is one cookie who will never trust that Al too far.
1: Come in.
2: Hello, Al. You sent for me.
1: Yeah, Mushy, I need your help. Have to see a psychiatrist.
2: Well, Al, that's nothing to monkey about. If you need eyeglasses, get them.
1: No, Mushy, psychiatrists don't make glasses. They work on your head.
2: Oh, I guess I was thinking of a chiropodist.
1: Yeah.
2: What's wrong with your head, Al? Did you walk under a blackjack?
1: Nothing's wrong with my head. I'm just doing this to please Chicken. Yeah. But got to do it my way.
2: Who you calling, Al?
1: Who else but... Hello, Joe. Al, got a problem. Do you know a good, competent psychiatrist? Honest, trustworthy, and reliable, who will do anything for a buck? You do? Dr. R.B. Pringle, Ph.D., LLD, and S.S. What's the S.S. for, Joe? Oh, right now he's in Sing Sing. No, need somebody right away. You see, got to find somebody who will tell Chicken that if I take a job, I may drop dead immediately. What? You think you got the right man for me? Well, who is he? Mm-hmm. Your wife's brother, Leonard, but he's an upholsterer. Oh, he has an extra couch and owns a frock coat. Good deal, Joe. Well, look, tell him to put up a sign, Dr. Leonard, psychiatrist. What? Spell it? S-I-K-I-T-R-A-S-T. So long, Joe, and thanks for everything. Oh, that Joe is one in a million. Always comes through.
2: Yeah, I remember the time when he saved my life.
1: Joe saved your life?
2: Yeah. By mistake, I made a date with my girlfriend Violet and my girlfriend Libby at the same time in front of the same drugstore. You know, they both loved me, Al.
1: Well, did they know about each other?
2: No. Ain't I a dog?
1: Mushy, what happened?
2: Well, I was sure both girls would kill me when they spotted Joe. I give him the high sign. Quick as a flash, he robs the drugstore, slips the gun into my pocket, points me out to the cops, and before I know it, I'm safe in jail. What's he doing for you, Al?
1: Nothing that drastic.
2: Yeah.
1: Look, Mushy, you can help me.
2: Well, sure, Al. What do I got to do?
1: You go see Leonard the upholsterer in the Baxter building on 4th Avenue. Tell him I'm a friend of Joe's, and then when I get down there for a treatment with Chicken, he's got to tell me I'm allergic to work.
2: All right, Al. Gee, you're smart.
1: Thanks, Mushy.
2: Too bad you wasn't a school teacher. You could have done a lot for kids.

0: Milton J. Todd. Hello, Milton J. Clyde, attorney at law.
1: Oh, hiya, chicken. Al Z. Wells, there.
0: Oh, hello, Al, honey. Did you get an appointment with the psychiatrist?
1: Everything's fixed, chicken. It's Dr. Leonard in the upholstery... the Baxter building. Meet you there at 5 o'clock, huh?
0: Oh, Al, I know it's going to make a big difference in our lives.
1: Sure, chicken. And you can depend on me. Whatever that doctor prescribes, I will do.
0: You will?
1: Yep. If he wants me to cut out smoking, we'll cut out smoking. Wants me to cut out drinking, we'll cut out drinking.
0: Attaboy, Al.
1: Wants me to cut out necking, we'll cut out necking.
0: Al, do you think we're doing the right thing?
1: Can't back out now, chicken. And if he wants me to go to work, I'll go to work. And, of course, if he don't want me to go to work, I won't go to work, huh?
0: Oh, Al, you're so brave.
2: Miss Peterson.
0: Just a minute, Mr. Clyde. I've got to hang up now, Al. I'll see you at the doctor's. Goodbye.
2: Come here, Miss Peterson.
0: Yes, sir.
2: Look at this letter. I told you to order a Maytag washing machine for my wife. I said Maytag, not April Tag.
0: Well, I thought it'd be cheaper if we got an older model.
2: I didn't ask you to think. I said Maytag, and that's what we want.
0: Well, then you'll have to wait 30 days. May won't be here for another month.
2: Another month of this, and I won't be here. Get that letter out immediately.
0: All right, but I'll have to wait until the carbon paper dries.
2: What?
0: Well, every time I touch it, my fingers get dirty, so I'm washing all the black stuff off the paper.
2: You idiot! That black stuff is carbon. That's what makes the copies. Now, how are you going to get duplicates of my letters?
0: Well, I have a camera. We can take pictures.
2: Oh, no.
0: Mr. Clay, why are you shaking that way?
2: I just took a samba lesson from Arthur Murray. Listen, you idiot.
0: Calm down, Mr. Clyde. Can I get you a glass of water?
2: No, the last time you gave me a glass of water, you were using the water cooler for an aquarium, and I swallowed 3 goldfish. You better get those letters out. I'm leaving.
0: Where are you going?
2: I don't know. I may get a crew haircut, lie about my age, and get myself drafted. Goodbye.
0: Milton J. Clyde, attorney at law, Miss Peterson speaking.
3: Hi, sweetie, this is me, Jane.
0: Oh, hello, Jane.
3: Honey, I have a date to go dancing with Steve tonight at the Spring Festival. I don't have any white shoes. Could I borrow yours?
0: Oh, certainly, Jane, but you'll have to be awfully careful not to step on Steve's toes.
3: What?
0: I had ice skates attached to those shoes.
3: Oh, no. No, sweetie, not those shoes. Your white dancing pumps.
0: Oh, those, sure, Jane. They're in the clothes closet.
3: Thanks, honey. Did Al see the psychiatrist yet?
0: No, I'm meeting him there at 5 o'clock. Gosh, if Al does all right, maybe I should take a treatment, too.
3: No, Cookie. Psychiatrists are pretty busy these days. They don't have time to go to each other for treatments. Bye.
0: Goodbye.
4: Gee, Leonard, how do you rate this nice office?
5: Yeah, the dopey landlord don't even know I'm here. I took down the for rent sign and put up the psychiatrist sign I made.
4: Oh, that's real funny. look, don't forget, when Al comes here, you got to say he must never work or he will die.
5: Yeah, you told me all that. Uh-huh. I looked up all them words a real psychiatrist use. Yeah. Frustrations, complex, subconscious. Yeah. Hey, what time is it, Mushy?
4: 4:30.
5: Well, watch your store, will you? I'm going out to put $2 on a nag.
4: Gosh, I wish I had $2. Oh, a full-length mirror. Oh, you beautiful doll. You great, big, beautiful doll.
6: Honey. Yeah? I seen your sign. Are you a psychiatrist?
4: Was you ever to a psychiatrist before?
6: No.
4: I'm the psychiatrist. We're having a special sale today. $2.
6: Well, I don't know if you can help me. Headaches, and my boss said I should see somebody.
4: Well, just what seems to be the trouble?
6: Well, they say I have a complex.
4: That's right, you've got a beautiful complex. What kind of soap do you use?
6: Huh?
4: Never mind. Now, let's see. Who's supposed to lie on the couch, you or me? I think it's you. Would you like to lie on the couch?
6: All right.
4: Well, that'll be 15 cents extra. My bookie lives... My bookie lives in New Jersey, and I gotta make a toll call. I mean, it's just a federal tax. Now, lie on this couch and relax. Try to sleep, will you?
6: All right.
4: Yeah, I'll help you. Rock a baby on the treetop. Go to sleep, my baby.
6: Hey, just a minute.
4: Huh?
6: Where are you going with my pocketbook?
4: I was just looking for your subconscious.
6: Oh, yeah? Well, if you ask me, I think you're a phony. I want my pocketbook.
5: Hey, Mushy, what's going on here?
6: I'm going to call a cop.
7: Hey, what are you people doing in here?
8: Oh, it's the landlord. I'm sorry, Mr. Davis.
7: Never mind the excuses. This place has been rented. Get out of here, all of you. Go on. I'm sorry, Mr. Stevens. I thought the door was locked.
9: Oh, that's all right. I understand.
7: Well, by the way, that sign you wanted saying employment agency will be ready tomorrow.
9: That's all right. I'll just sit at this desk and do some preliminary work.
7: Fine.
9: Don't you worry, Mr. Davis. I'll be a good tenant. I'm going to have the most successful employment agency on this street.
10: Well, chicken, this is the address. Now, remember, when we walk in, whatever the psychiatrist tells me to do, I will do.
0: That's a spirit, Al.
10: Neither you nor me will question the decision.
0: I promise, Al.
10: Okay, let's go. Well, good day, sir. I am Al, and I am ready. What do you suggest?
9: Well, there's nothing wrong with you that a good job won't fix.
10: Well,
9: report tomorrow morning at the shipyards.
0: Oh, Al, isn't that wonderful? Doctor, he's so happy.

0: boomerang and it almost knocked his head off. I don't know whether he's going to take the job, but the whole thing had a great effect upon Irma. She thinks psychiatrists are just wonderful. In fact, she went to one today. What happened, honey?
1: Oh, a bunch of psychiatrists came in the room and looked at me. I don't think they wash their hair very often.
0: What do you mean?
1: All the time they're examining me, they just stood around there scratching their heads.
0: Well, they just scratch their heads. Most of the time I bang mine against the wall. So would you, if you lived with my friend Irma.
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3: My Friend Irma, on Tuned to Yesterday from April 2nd, 1951 on CBS. 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I'm your host, Mark Levonier. Now time for A Date with Judy, this episode called The Lecture, an NBC broadcast from October 22nd, 1946.
2: A Date with Judy, starring Louise Erickson as Judy and John Brown as father.
4: Hello?
5: Hello, Judy.
4: Randolph, my darling little brother. What did you find out?
5: Well, Tootsie's going to wear a pink taffeta with a high neck. She said that'll enable her to look like Jean Crane from the front.
4: Well, what about the back?
5: Well, it's cut way down in the back, and it's got a bustle, which Tootsie says will enable her to look like Lana Turner from that, side.
4: Oh, Randolph, my worst fears are realized. It isn't fair.
5: What is it?
4: Tootsie is going to look like two dream girls at the dance, and I'll just look like myself from both sides.
2: That's Judy, folks. Judy Foster, the lovable teenage girl who is close to all our hearts. It is a nice, peaceful evening at the Fosters for Judy's father, mother, and kid brother Randolph until Judy says...
4: Father.
6: Yes, Judy?
4: I have approached a crisis, and you are the only person who can help me.
6: Oh, really, dear?
4: Yes, Father. I'm facing destiny.
6: Destiny, huh?
5: Yeah, she faces it once a day and twice on Sundays.
4: Randolph, Mother, will you please speak to your younger child?
7: Of course. Good evening, Randolph.
5: Good evening, Mother.
4: Oh, Mother, you never discipline him.
6: What's bothering you, Judy?
4: Well, Father, tomorrow night I am going to be a member of the most intellectual gathering of any gathering I have ever been a member of.
6: You are?
4: Mm-hmm. I'm going to attend the Gregory Hickson lecture.
6: Oh, Gregory Hickson. Who's he?
7: Well, Melvin, don't you know he's the authority on international relations?
6: Oh, yes, of course. International relations.
5: Do you suppose they're worse than our Ashtabula relations?
6: Randolph, really, if that's the best you can do, just don't try. That is the worst joke I have ever heard.
7: It certainly is, Randolph. I didn't even like it when your father told it 12 years ago.
4: Father, I feel I simply cannot go to this lecture without assistance from you. It's so terribly intellectual. I really need your help.
6: Oh. Intellectual, huh? Well, now, Judy, I wouldn't say I was any George Bernard Shaw.
5: I wouldn't say that either.
6: No, but it is true, Judy, that I do try to keep abreast of the times on literature, art, politics, all the important things.
4: I know you do, Father.
6: Oh, yes, indeed. Everybody should keep up on things. None of us should miss going to lectures. Why, when you realize how lucky we all are to have the opportunity of improving our minds. Well, Judy, I'm proud of you for taking such an interest in the worthwhile things.
4: Oh, thank you, Father.
6: Now, what shall I explain to you? Art? Politics? Music? What would you like to discuss first?
4: A red raincoat.
6: A red raincoat?
4: Mm-hmm. It's in the Bonton window, and it's just darling, Father. And it's just the thing to wear to the lecture tomorrow night, in case of rain.
6: Well, it's not going to rain, and that's final.
4: Oh, Father.
7: Well, anyway, Judy, if it does rain, your father can let us out in front of the auditorium and we'll wait for him in the lobby.
6: Yes, that's right. Wait for me? What lobby?
7: Well, Melvin, Judy just told you. The Gregory Hickson lecture tomorrow night at the Civic Auditorium.
6: I thought it was Judy who was going. What's got to do with me?
7: Well, I bought tickets for all of us. I assumed, of course, Melvin, that you'd want to go.
8: A man who keeps up on things like you, Father.
6: Oh, I do, I do. But, well, Dora, it might rain.
7: Well, now, Melvin, a little rain wouldn't scare you, would it?
6: How long is the lecture going to last?
7: Well, I don't know. An hour, I guess.
6: Oh, just an hour. Well, then, of course, I'll be glad to go.
4: And then 2 hours for discussion.
6: I wouldn't miss it for jinky. 2 hours for discussion? Oh, no.
8: Ho-hum. When you realize how lucky we are to have the opportunity...
6: Never mind, Randolph. Dora, when did you say this lecture was?
7: Tomorrow night.
6: Tomorrow night. Oh, tomorrow night. That's Wednesday.
8: The day before Thursday.
6: Oh, Dora, I am sorry, but I'm not going to be able to go after all. Oh, this is a shame.
7: Why not, Melvin?
6: I have a previous engagement.
8: Which he will make as soon as possible.
6: That's not so, Randall. You know, I told you, Dora, we were redecorating the lodge for the Benevolent Order of Bison.
7: Yes?
6: Well, the boys thought they could save the lodge some money if we all got together and did it ourselves, and... Wednesday night is the night 4 of us are going to paint.
7: Oh, Melvin, couldn't they get along without you?
6: Dora, would you want me to shirk my duty?
7: No.
6: It's my obligation. They're counting on me. They need me.
8: And Father needs them.
7: Well, Melvin, if you feel you absolutely have to go.
6: Oh, I do, Dora, I do. I'm really sorry. Now, you and Judy, be sure to take very careful notes so you can tell me all about it. I wish I could go, too.
7: Oh, well, cheer up, Melvin.
6: It's such a disappointment.
7: Well, what if you do miss one lecture? I bought season tickets, and there are 9 more in the series you can go to.
6: Oh.
9: Foster, what kept you?
6: I'm sorry to be late, Emerson. I had to drop Dora and the kids off at that Hickson lecture.
9: Oh, I almost got stuck to go to that, too.
6: Well, I certainly was glad I had a good excuse.
9: Yeah, imagine 3 hours on international relations.
6: Yeah, I bet they're worse than my Ashtabula relations. Do you get it, Emerson?
9: I get it.
6: Oh, you do? Yes. Hand me a paintbrush and I'll get to work.
9: Foster, the darndest thing happened tonight.
6: It did?
9: Yeah. Nobody remembered to buy brushes.
6: No kid.
9: And here we all were, and our wives were all at the lecture.
6: Yeah.
9: We thought it would be so lonesome if we all just went home and sat.
6: Yeah.
9: And we couldn't go back and interrupt the lecture once it started.
6: No, we couldn't do that.
9: So
6: the other boys are waiting for us in the card room.
9: Foster, how did you guess?
6: Now, listen, boys, let's not play for chicken feet tonight.
9: Now, Foster, take it easy.
6: Yeah, well, Emerson, when I play bridge, I like to gamble. Make it interesting. Huh, Whiteman?
10: Yeah, I'm with you.
6: How about you, Peters?
11: You name it.
6: Attaboy. Shall we say, an 80th of a cent? Sure lead, Peters. You know, fellas, I've been looking at this place tonight. It's a big room. It might take us a long time to get it repainted.
9: You're right, Foster.
6: How long is the lecture series?
9: 9 weeks.
6: I'd say it would take us about 9 weeks.
10: That's a swell idea.
9: One thing, though, we stick together in this. Nobody tells his wife.
6: You're darn right. And to cinch it, we better have a penalty.
9: Okay. What should it be?
6: Well, I've got an idea. The guy that spills the beans has to paint the lodge all by himself.
9: Holy mackerel.
11: Foster, it would take a guy a month to paint it by himself.
10: Yeah, that's a pretty steep price to pay.
6: Well, we have to make it stiff.
10: Well, all right.
9: I guess so. I think that's a pretty big forfeit, but okay.
6: Well, after all, fellas, I only suggested it for your protection, to protect you against your wives. After all, it's no problem in my house. When I want to play cards, I say to Dora, Dora, tonight I am going out to play cards. Yes, sir. Dora knows who's the head of the Foster house, sir. Oh, my gosh. What time is it?
9: 11 o'clock.
6: Oh, my goodness. I promised to pick Dora up at 1:45. She'll be furious. She'll never forgive me. Oh, my goodness. Where's my coat?
12: Hey, Foster, we haven't played this hand.
6: Yeah, well, you play it for me. You're my partner. It ought to win the rubber. Now I have to get Dora. Oh, my goodness.
9: Yes, sir. I guess Dora knows who's the head of the Foster household. Hello?
12: Hello, Foster. This is Whiteman.
6: Oh, Whiteman. Yeah, I was just going to call you. How'd I do last night?
12: Well, Foster, I hate to tell you this.
6: Uh-oh. Bad news.
12: Yep. You paid for the party.
6: I did, huh?
12: Mm-hmm.
6: What'd I lose?
12: 13 cents.
6: Oh. Had me worried there for a while.
12: Pay Emerson.
6: Emerson?
12: Yes, he had the ace, king, queen, 6 times of diamonds.
6: Oh.
12: Yep, we went down 4 tricks on that hand you walked out on.
6: 6 diamonds?
12: Wouldn't you think he'd have bid them?
6: Yeah, well, I can see why he kept still.
12: Well, I'll see you next Wednesday. Okay, Foster?
6: Oh, sure. Remember now, mum's the word.
4: Father, are you through with the phone?
6: Judy, how long have you been there?
4: Oh, I just came in this minute.
6: Oh, well, that's fine, Judy, fine. Welcome home.
4: Thank you. I've got to make an important call to Mitzi regarding clothes. Father?
6: Yes, Judy?
4: Who's buying diamonds?
6: Diamonds? What diamonds?
4: Well, when I walked in the room, I heard you mention 6 diamonds. And naturally, when a girl hears about diamonds, she can't help but listen. Diamonds are so expensive.
6: They certainly are, Judy.
4: Are you, Father?
6: Am I what?
4: Are you buying the diamonds?
6: Who, me?
4: Mm-hmm. Is it a surprise?
6: Yes, it certainly is.
4: I heard you say mum's the word.
6: I did? I said that?
4: Yes, Father.
6: Judy, all right, I'll tell you, but you mustn't breathe a word of it to anybody.
4: Oh, I won't, Father.
6: You see, we fellas... No. It was this way. Ed Emerson is buying his wife a diamond bracelet for their wedding anniversary.
4: He is? A diamond bracelet? I can't believe it.
6: Neither can I.
4: Oh, but that's wonderful. A diamond bracelet. It's so romantic. It's such an imaginative gift.
6: It certainly is. Now, remember, Judy, not a word of this to anybody.
4: Oh, Father, you know how I am with a secret. Randolph, be honest with me. Do you think I'll ever be a woman of mystery, intrigue, and exoticness?
8: Well, to be honest with you, Judy...
4: Randolph, I've changed my mind. Don't answer that question.
7: Judy!
4: Yes, Mother?
7: I'm going out, dear. Mrs. Emerson called and wants me to drive her to the club.
4: All right, Mother.
7: She let Miss Emerson take the car today. It's their wedding anniversary.
8: Now, there's a present for you.
7: She hasn't gone to the club in a year. I don't see why she had to pick today to go.
4: She probably wants to show off her diamond bracelet.
7: Her what?
4: Well, the diamond bracelet Mr. Emerson's giving her for their anniversary present.
7: He is?
4: Yes, Father told me. Only it was a secret.
8: It certainly was.
4: Randolph, I wouldn't have said anything about it. Except that if today's her anniversary, obviously Mr. Emerson has given it to her already. So, obviously, everybody will know about it anyway.
8: With Mrs. Emerson, obviously.
7: Well, it's all right to tell me, Judy. You know how I am with a secret.
4: Oh, I knew it'd be safe with you, Mother. Come on, Randolph.
8: Where are we going?
4: To my boudoir. I'm going to try on some new eyelashes, and I want you to tell me which length is most alluring.
8: Oh, the things I do for you.
7: I'll just give Mrs. Emerson a ring. Now, if she hasn't got it yet, I won't say a word.
4: All right, Mother.
7: A diamond bracelet. Now, that's what I call a present. My goodness, wait until the girls hear about... Hello, Mrs. Emerson. This is Dora Foster. I just wanted to tell you that I'll pick you up. Oh, Mrs. Emerson, you're crying. Oh, don't say things like that. I'm sure Miss Emerson hasn't forgotten it's your anniversary. Well, I just happen to know that he's bought something perfectly wonderful for you. Yes, he has. Well, I got it on the best authority. Well, there's a first time for everything, even after 22 years. No, really, Judy heard it from her father, who heard it from Mr. Emerson, and just happened, accidentally, to tell me. Well, all right, but if I tell you, promise not to let on to Mr. Emerson that you know until he gives it to you. All right?

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1: Yes, sir, you can paint it all by yourself, too. That was the deal.
2: Well, I can't take time off from my business to paint the lodge. Oh, now, look, explain to Mrs. Emerson. Tell her how Judy makes things up. Tell her it was all a mistake. Tell her...
1: You tell her. I dare you.
2: All right, I will. I'm not afraid of her. I'll just go right up and I'll say, Mrs. Emerson, I'll say, Mrs. Emerson.
1: Emerson. Yes, Foster, go on.
2: How much does a diamond bracelet cost? Hello, Mr. Osgood.
3: Mr. Foster, what can I do for you?
2: I came in to see about a diamond bracelet.
3: A diamond bracelet, Mr. Foster?
2: Something sort of distinctive, but modest.
3: I have just the thing for you. It's beautiful, custom-made, exquisite.
2: That sounds fine.
3: And seeing that it's for you, Mr. Foster, I'll let you have it at half price.
2: Well, that sounds good.
3: Here it is right here.
2: Yes.
3: And to you, the price is...
2: Yes.
3: $5,000.
2: Well,
3: What? A special bargain to you.
2: I'll tell you, Osgood, I never believe in taking advantage of anybody. I don't feel I should accept the sacrifice.
3: Oh, now, Foster...
2: Show me something else. Something not quite so beautiful.
3: Foster, I've shown you everything I've got in the store.
2: I know.
3: Now, this here is the only bracelet I have in which I could set just one diamond.
2: Well, all right, I'll take it.
3: Fine.
2: Oh, say, I just happened to think. Guess what? You won't have to use one of your diamonds.
3: I won't?
2: No, I just remembered I've got a perfectly beautiful diamond chip in an old stick
3: print. A diamond chip?
2: Yes, sir, you can put that in. Well, it'll look positively distinctive. Unique. Don't you think?
3: Don't worry, Mr. Foster. There isn't a doubt in my mind that this diamond bracelet will be the only one of its kind in the whole history of diamond bracelets.
4: Hello, Mr. Osgood.
3: Hello, Judy. How are you, Randolph?
4: Oh, I'm feeling a little middle-aged today.
3: Yeah? what can I do for you kids?
4: Well, Mr. Osgood, this morning I said to myself, Judy Foster, I said, do you realize that Christmas will be here...
5: My sister talks to such interesting people, Mr. Osgood.
4: And then I said, Judy, you are so right. And just think how your whole dear family worries and worries about what to buy you for Christmas. Well, Mr. Osgood, I don't want my dear family to worry, so I quickly said to myself, what shall I do to keep my dear family from worrying about what to buy me for Christmas?
5: And you answered yourself, go and pick out the presents yourself.
4: Yes, Randolph, that's what I said. So, Mr. Osgood, I'll just sort of look around, if I may, and casually point out the things that I like. And should my dear family come in here to choose a present for me, you could sort of casually point out what I pointed out to you.
3: Well, now, Judy, that sounds like a very good idea. Start pointing.
4: I knew you'd understand, Mr. Osgood.
3: Sure, Judy. I've got a daughter myself. Say, incidentally, you tell your father I'll have that diamond bracelet ready earlier than I thought.
4: Diamond bracelet? My father?
3: Yes, he picked one out this afternoon.
4: My father did?
3: Yep.
4: Are you sure?
3: I'm sure. He spent the whole afternoon here.
4: Oh, come on, Randolph.
5: But, Judy, aren't you going to choose your Christmas present?
4: No, there's something I have to do. Thank you for everything, Mr. Osgood. I'll see you tomorrow.
3: Okay, goodbye, kid.
4: Randolph, I have a horrible premonition.
5: Well, take a glass of cold water. It'll probably go away.
4: When Father told me Mr. Emerson was buying a diamond bracelet for Mrs. Emerson, he looked very peculiar.
5: Oh, well, looks aren't everything. After all, Father doesn't have a kind heart.
4: I don't think he was telling the truth.
5: Judy, our father?
4: Yes. And this confirms it. Randolph, I have just added 2 and 2.
5: What'd you get?
4: Father is really buying a diamond bracelet for Mother.
5: Come again?
4: Well, certainly. He just made that up about the Emersons.
5: But why would he do that?
4: Well, he was afraid I'd tell Mother and spoil a surprise.
5: Mm-hmm, it's possible.
4: But Randolph, wasn't that silly of him? He should know how I am with a secret.
6: Hi. Hello, children. Judy, Mrs. Emerson's never been so excited about anything in her life as she is about her diamond bracelet.
4: She got it?
6: No, but she's going to.
4: She is?
6: Judy, what do you mean?

0: mean? You said she was going to.
1: Mother, you mean you told her?
0: Well, yes, dear. I didn't intend to, but I was practically forced into it. And then she was so surprised she fainted. Imagine, fainting.
1: But, Mother, that's horrible. You see, I made a mistake. It isn't Mr. Emerson who's buying the diamond bracelet.
0: It isn't?
1: No, it's Father. He's buying it for you.
0: What?
1: Randolph, help! Mother's fainted!
0: But, Judy, where would your father get the money for a diamond bracelet?
2: Maybe he sold his stamp collection.
0: Oh,
1: well, Mr. Osgood said Father bought a diamond bracelet. And who else would he buy a diamond bracelet for whom?
2: Yes, who else for whom?
0: Well, I still don't believe it. I don't know where you get your ideas, Judy, but this is ridiculous. I'm not going to give it another thought.
1: All right, Mother.
0: Judy?
1: Yes, Mother?
0: Do you suppose I could still get into my black lace dress? Black lace just seems to go so beautifully with diamonds.
3: Hello?
4: Oh, Foster. See, this is Whiteman.
3: Hello?
4: I hate to bother you at your office, but will you do me a favor?
3: Sure, what is it?
4: Well, you know, I'm in charge of all the furniture and stuff at the lodge while the redecorating is going on.
3: Yeah?
4: Well, I've been asking the different fellows to store some of our better things at their houses.
3: Well, I'll be glad to take anything you want. I got plenty of room.
4: That's well. You can have the bison head.
3: The bison head? Oh, now, Whiteman, I'd certainly hate to have that thing staring me in the face every morning.
4: Well, that's the way we all felt. None of us wanted to do it, so the best thing we could do is to give it to the low man in the poker game each week.
3: Oh, now, Whiteman.
4: Now, Melvin, it's for the law.
3: Well, I know, but...
4: It's our emblem.
3: Yes, but...
4: You should be proud to keep it, just as a matter of sentiment.
3: Yeah, well, maybe it'll come in handy if there's another meat shortage. Okay, Whiteman, I'll take it.
4: Thanks a lot, Melvin. I sure appreciate it. Mm. I sent it over to your house a little while ago.
1: Mother, just look at the package that came for Father. It's the diamond bracelet. I just know it.
0: Judy, in that box? Who'd ever wrap a diamond bracelet in a box that huge?
2: Father.
1: Yes, Mother. Why, you know how Father likes jokes.
2: Particularly old ones.
1: Remember the time he had my ring delivered in a barrel?
0: Well, that's right, he did, but a diamond bracelet is such an impossibility.
1: But Mr. Osgood said he bought one.
2: That's what the man said. He said that. That's what the man said.
5: Hello, everybody.
1: Father, you're home. Randolph, Father's home.
2: Sure, it's dinner time.
1: Mother, Father's home.
0: I see. Hello, Melvin. How are you?
3: I'm home.
1: We've been so eager for you to get home tonight.
3: Well, thank you, dear. Dora, did a package come this afternoon?
0: Yes, Melvin, it came.
3: Dora, I feel I should explain about it. I hope you won't think it's foolish.
0: Oh, Melvin.
3: You see, I just couldn't refuse. After all, it was a matter of sentiment.
1: Sentiment? Oh, Mother, I told you.
0: Oh, Melvin. Sentiment.
3: And Dora, I'm sure it won't worry you long.
0: Well, what do you mean by that, dear?
2: The finance company's going to take it back.
3: If you don't want it around, maybe you can store it in the attic.
0: Oh, huh? Melvin, you and your little joke. Now, Melvin, you know I'm going to love it.
3: You are?
0: Why, of course I will. My goodness, what woman wouldn't?
3: Well, I can think of several.
0: Well, what other woman in town has one?
3: Well, yes, that's true, but...
0: Oh, don't think I'm not going to show it off. I'm going to wear it tonight, tomorrow night, and every night.
3: Man.
1: And Father, Mother says if I'm careful, I can borrow it sometime.
3: Good heavens.
1: Imagine me, Judy Foster, wearing diamonds.
3: You, diamonds? What diamonds?
1: The diamonds in the package that came this afternoon.
3: Diamonds? That's a bison head.
1: For a bracelet?
3: No, for the mantle. It belongs to the lodge, and I have to keep it until, for a little while.
0: Judy, and you thought it was a diamond bracelet.
3: A diamond bracelet?
1: But, Mother, I really...
0: Oh, Judy, how your imagination does run away with you.
2: Oh, it never runs quite far enough.
0: And I was going to wear it tonight and every night.
3: Well, it'd certainly be something you in false faith in.
0: Well, this is the most ridiculous mix-up that this family's ever had. Melvin.
3: Yes, Dora.
0: Just whom did you get the diamond bracelet for?
3: The diamond bracelet?
1: Yes, Father. The one you got for Mr. Osgood.
3: Mr. Osgood? Oh, Osgood. That diamond bracelet.
2: There are so many diamond bracelets in Father's life.
0: Well, Melvin?
3: Yes. I didn't get that one for you, Dora. I bought it for Mrs. Emerson.
0: What'd you say?
3: Yeah, I mean, I picked it out for Ed Emerson to give to Mrs. Emerson. He felt he needed some help.
0: Oh, Melvin, I'm so sorry. I should have figured that out myself. I don't know why I ever listened to Judy in the first place. After all, I know that you couldn't buy a diamond bracelet.
3: No, of course not.
0: Where would you get the money?
3: Where would I?
1: Oh. I'll get it.
0: Now, don't look so unhappy, Melvin. Diamond bracelets certainly don't fit our budget.
3: You know, Dora, you're certainly being swell about this. I wish I could buy you one.
0: I know you do, dear.
1: All right, I'll ask him. Father?
3: Yes?
1: Mr. Osgood's on the phone.
3: Mr. Osgood?
1: Yes. He says Mrs. Emerson didn't like the diamond bracelet you picked out for her one single bit.
0: Oh, Melvin, isn't that a shame?
1: Now she's picked out a more expensive one, and Mr. Osgood wants to make sure you're willing to pay for it.
0: What?
3: Oh, my.
1: Mr. Emerson says it's your problem, Father. What do you want me to tell him?
0: Judy, you tell Mr. Osgood your father will talk to him later. Much later. First, he's going to have a little talk with me.
3: Oh, Dora. Randolph.
2: Yes, Father?
3: Would you please ask your mother, the loveliest mother in the whole world, to please forgive me?
2: Oh, I'd be glad to. Mother, the loveliest mother in the whole world, will you please forgive
3: me? No, Randolph. Forgive me, your father.
2: Oh, sorry. Mother, the loveliest mother in the whole world, will you please...
0: Never mind, Randolph. Melvin, I don't know whether I should forgive you or not.
3: But I've explained the whole thing.
0: Well, it serves you right. Do you realize that you got into this whole mess just because you wouldn't go to the lecture last Wednesday night?
3: I know, Dora.
0: Preferring to play cards, actually avoiding an educational lecture for cards.
3: Well, Dora, you're absolutely right.
0: Of course I am.
3: Well, there are 9 more lectures, aren't there?
0: Yes.
3: Well, I want you to know I'm not going to miss one single one of them. Nothing could keep me away. Absolutely nothing.
0: Well, I should think not. My goodness, I wouldn't miss it for anything. Yes. Why, that Mr. Hickson is the most interesting man I've ever listened to. I learned so much. Why, I just can't wait until next Wednesday.
1: Mother?
0: Yes, dear?
1: I forgot to tell you. Mrs. Whiteman called. She wants to know if you can come to her hen party next Wednesday night.
0: Oh, I'd love to. I'll call her right back.
3: But, Dora, Wednesday night, what about the lecture?
0: Oh, Melvin, you can't expect me to give up a hen party for an old lecture, can you?
3: Oh, for the love of...
6: A Date with Judy, on Tuned to Yesterday, an NBC episode from October 22nd, 1946. And that brings the curtain down on this hour of sitcoms on Tuned to Yesterday. Be sure to be with us next time for more great programs from radio's past. Until our next hour together, I'm Mark LeVonier. Thanks for tuning in. It's 10:58. 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I'm Jason Smith, and thanks for being with us for Tune to Yesterday. Stay with us. Another hour of the program coming up next here on WRVO. 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
9: It's Tuned to Yesterday, featuring programs from radio's golden age. I'm your host, Mark Livonier. In this hour, horror. We'll hear episodes of The Hermit's Cave and The Mysterious Traveler.
10: Scent of Narcissus. 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
11: Why did you wake me?
10: You saw her again, didn't you? The Narcissus. It's her scent.
11: If you only hadn't awakened.
10: Roger, what are you saying?
11: If only she'd spoken to me.
10: What are you saying? It is a dream, isn't it? It must be.
11: I don't know. When twilight comes, I feel a presence in the house, in this room.
10: It's your imagination. It must be.
11: Yes, but the scent of Narcissus, where does that come from?
10: I don't know, but it's evil. The house is evil. We must leave it.
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12: Live from NPR News, I'm Giles Snyder. A committee vote on Todd Blanche's nomination to become President Trump's Attorney General has been delayed. The Senate Judiciary Committee had been scheduled to vote tomorrow to send Blanche's nomination to the floor, but two key committee Republicans, John Cornyn of Texas and Tom Tillis of North Carolina, say they will not support Blanche without written assurances from the Justice Department about the Trump IRS settlement. Senator Cornyn spoke to CNN earlier today.
13: Well, I think they realize now that we're serious, and I think Senator Tillis is pretty much on the same page that I am, so they better get real, and there's not much time left.
12: Both senators want it in writing that the so-called anti-weaponization fund will not move forward. The settlement also included broad tax immunity for the president. The Senate committee led by Kentucky Republican Rand Paul has scheduled a contempt vote against Dr. Anthony Fauci. The panel expected to vote next week after Fauci today repeatedly invoked the Fifth Amendment in a hearing about his handling of the COVID-19 pandemic, as NPR's Jonathan Lambert reports.
14: Dr. Fauci and Senator Paul have long sparred over the coronavirus pandemic. Days before this hearing, Paul released over 1,000 pages of Fauci's private writings, accusing him of covering up the origins of COVID-19. Fauci pointed out that he has responded to similar questions in previous testimony, and Fauci accused the senator of being obsessed with trying to get him behind bars.
15: Although it pains me to do so, because of the respect I have for the legislative branch of government, under the advice of my attorneys, I will invoke my right under the Fifth Amendment of the Constitution to refrain from answering your questions.
14: Senator Paul and other lawmakers continued asking questions, and Fauci continued declining to answer. Jonathan Lambert, NPR News.
12: To Israel now, where the Israeli military entered the home of an American Palestinian doctor in the occupied West Bank, but left several hours later after the U.S. Embassy in Israel intervened, NPR's Itai Stern reports.
16: Dr. Hassan Said Shukri from the village of Turmus Eya says Israeli soldiers came to his house and ordered him and his wife to evacuate because they wanted to use the house for military operations. Shukri alerted local officials who contacted the U.S. Embassy. About 4 hours later, the soldiers left. A State Department spokesperson told NPR that the safety and security of U.S. citizens overseas is its highest priority. Shukri told NPR he asked the soldiers why they had chosen his home, which flies an American flag. He says they told him the house overlooks an area where the military is operating. The Israeli military did not respond to NPR's request for comment. For NPR News, I'm Itai Stern in Tel Aviv.
12: And you're listening to NPR News. U.S. military says it has completed the latest wave of strikes against Iranian targets. In a statement, the military says it struck dozens of targets linked to the Revolutionary Guard Corps in response to attempted Iranian attacks Tuesday on American forces in Jordan. The military says all the Iranian missiles were intercepted. A federal jury has convicted a 28-year-old man on 3 terrorism-related counts stemming from the 2022 stabbing of author Salman Rushdie in western New York. From Buffalo, Toronto Public Media, Ijaz Jasil reports.
17: Hadi Matar was convicted on all 3 federal terrorism counts for the 2022 stabbing of Salman Rushdie. The verdict comes 1 week after Rushdie gave his testimony, recounting the brutal attack that almost took his life and left him blind in his right eye. U.S. Attorney Michael DiGiacomo called Rushdie's testimony powerful.
18: At the end, at some point, Mr. Rushdie removed his glasses so the jury could see the extent of the injury to his eye that he no longer has vision in.
17: Prosecutors argued Matar attacked Rushdie to carry out a 1989 fatwa issued by Ayatollah Ruhollah Khomeini that called for the author's death. Matar is already serving 25 years in state prison for attempted murder and now faces up to life in federal prison. For NPR News, I'm Ijaz Jasil in Buffalo.
12: Financial markets in Asia mixed in Thursday trading after Wall Street lost ground following the conclusion of the Federal Reserve's two-day rate-setting meeting. Fed policymakers left interest rates unchanged. All three major U.S. stock indexes finished down by more than 1.5%. This is NPR.
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9: 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Later on, it's The Mysterious Traveler from 1952, but first the story The Castle by the Sea on the Hermit's Cave, the syndicated episode from in and about the year 1942.
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20: Mummer, a little theater of the air.
21: Weird stories. And murders, too. The hermit knows of them all. Turn out your light. Turn them out. Have you heard the story? Castle by the Sea? Then listen while the hermit tells you the story.

0: we sit here on the beach and rest, Marie. Walked a long way from the hotel.
1: Yes, Les.
0: Oh, I'm tired out.
1: But I thought we were going to climb the mountain over there to the west and get a good look at the old castle.
0: Well, let's rest first.
1: All right.
0: When we started walking this morning, the old ruins looked quite near. And I'll wager we've walked 3 miles since morning. Seems as far away as it did when we started out.
1: Yes,
0: it is. Glory, but this is a beautiful spot, Marie.
1: Isn't it, though? Oh, Dave, it was grand of you to pick such a beautiful spot for us to vacation in.
0: I knew you'd like it. Look at the sea. It sparkles like an opal.
1: Yes.
0: Off in the distance, it looks as white as milk.
1: Oh, it's lovely. Oh, look way out in the water. I see 2 tiny little ships. See them?
0: Yes, I think I do.
1: It's so beautiful here. You'd almost think you might be dreaming. The ships are so far away, you might think they're unreal.
0: As idle as a painted ship upon a painted ocean.
1: That's from something I read as a child.
0: Yes, remember it?
1: Well, not right now.
0: Day after day we stuck. No breath, no motion. As idle as a painted ship upon a painted ocean.
1: What's it from? The Ancient Mariner.
0: That's right.
1: And the tall, desolate castle over there in the distance gives me as many shivers as the Ancient Mariner did when I first read it.
0: You shiver over the castle, darling, because of the story the hotel proprietor told me about it.
1: Why did he act so mysterious?
0: Oh, I think the natives around here actually believe the old place is haunted.
1: Do they really? Oh, Dave, let's walk over and visit it.
0: The owner of the hotel said we wouldn't be able to get beyond the gate. There's an old servant woman who lives in it. She guards the place like a dragon.
1: An old woman lives all alone in that desolate place?
0: What he said.
1: Think of it. Where's the owner?
0: He is on the continent somewhere, I think. He's never returned to visit it.
1: Why not?
0: Guess no one knows. But the people at the hotel told me something very queer happened at the castle. All has to do with him. And that's why it's a haunted place now.
1: Oh.
0: Some calamity befell him there, and he left, never to return.
1: Is he an old man?
0: Must be from the story, but it's almost become a legend. Must be a man in his 80s.
1: Think of it. Let's walk over to it, Dave, and at least see it from a closer vantage point.
0: I'm willing.
1: All right. We ought to reach it in another half hour.
0: Queer, Marie. When we sat down here to rest, the sky was clear as a diamond.
1: Now it's getting cloudy, isn't it?
0: Yes.
1: Look. Well, that's the clouds are gathering, and they all seem to meet right at the top of the castle.
0: By George, they do. Maybe the old ruins is a rendezvous for the storms that scatter over the sea.
1: No, you're only trying to frighten me and make it sound all the more mysterious.
0: What? Isn't that? Yes, it was. We ought to turn back for the hotel.
1: When we've come this far? Oh, never.
0: They get caught in a nasty storm, you know.
1: Something weird about thunder in the heart of daytime, isn't there? I always associate it with black night.
0: You may have black night any time now.
1: Perhaps the old servant will give us shelter in the castle.
0: Oh, that's what you're counting on, is it?
1: Ask him how far it is to the castle, Dave.
0: We know how far it is. We have to start climbing the hill in a minute.
1: Absolutely limbs around, absolutely limbs.
2: I've seen the queer lights coming from it at night. Bewitched, that's what it is.
0: Listen, you don't really believe that now, do you?
2: Yes, I do.
1: Have you ever been near it?
2: Once, a year ago, I went up to the Sneed.
0: Oh,
2: that's right.
0: I guess we'll venture up the mountain anyway.
2: Well, a storm, sir. I wouldn't go. Hear the thunder? When a storm comes up here on the sea, it's quite bad.
1: We'll take a chance. Thank you for your information.
2: The sea washes right up to the edge of the slope of this mountain. Real high, too. We won't be able to get away.
0: We won't stay long. Now, we won't get caught. Thank you. Goodbye.
2: Bye.
0: Did you see the story right enough? You ready to climb?
1: Yes, I'm more anxious now. Strange lights coming from the night, weird faces peering out. Who wouldn't want to go?
0: An inquisitive woman would.
1: Ah, here's a path to follow. Makes climbing easier.
0: If we're near the top of the hill, the thunder sounds closer. But we've spotted its hiding place.
1: Look. It's an enormous structure.
0: All castles are.
1: The windows are tumbling out, falling into ruin.
0: You should say it is.
1: How could a person live all alone in this place?
0: I wouldn't want the job.
1: It's getting very dark.
0: Here comes the rain. Whew. We will have to ask for shelter.
1: The gate's unlocked. Come, we can at least sit on the veranda till the storm breaks.
0: All right, run. Run, it's coming down in a fury now.
1: I hope the lightning doesn't decide to strike this old place. Soaking wet.
0: Now see what your inquisitive nature has led us into.
1: You want to come here as badly as I did, and you know it.
0: Now we are here. It's nothing but a ruin. And a first-rate thunder shower for entertainment.
1: James, the old servant, doesn't come to scare us away.
0: You look so much like a mermaid with your hair streaming down. You frightened her away.
1: Dave, I thought I heard someone moaning.
0: Have your ears tuned for ghosts, honey. You'd hear anything right now.
1: No, I'm certain I heard someone this time.
0: Oh, it's the thunder you hear.
1: I can hear the thunder all right. There's another peculiar sound. Like a person moaning in distress.
0: Yes, I do hear it now. Wonder what it can be.
1: Do you hear it? Or doesn't it sound like someone crying out in pain?
0: Yes. Yes, it does.
1: See. David, see.
0: What?
1: Over there in the yard, under the tree.
0: By George. Must be the old servant woman.
1: And she's ill. Go get her. Bring her here in the porch, out of the storm.
0: Sure. I say, are you ill? May I carry you over to the porch, out of the storm? Here, let me lift you up. Carry you over to the
1: house.
0: Am I hurting you? Does it hurt to carry you?
1: I'm so sick. Did she hurt, Dave?
0: She's ill. See if you can open the door so I can carry her inside.
1: Well, it's locked.
0: Well, see if you can find a bunch of keys on her dress.
1: No. No, you can't go in. She doesn't want us inside, Dave.
0: She's ill. We have to take her inside.
1: Here are some keys.
0: Try them.
1: Oh, this one doesn't work.
0: Try another one.
1: I believe this one's going to fit.
0: Bring the door open wide so I can get through with her.
1: You mustn't come in. No.
0: Sorry, lady. We have to help you. Can't leave you outdoors.
1: Where are you going to take her? Look at this hall. It's all cobwebs.
3: I'm so sick.
0: I'll find some water or something and give you hot tea. Well, your clothes are wet clear through.
1: Shall I help her undress?
3: No. No.
0: You come out of the room with me. And see what we can fix for her.
1: All right. We'll be back in a few moments and give you something hot to drink.
3: Yes, I'm so sick. I'm gonna die.
0: Go away and close the door.
3: Die.
0: Now, I guess we are in for something.
1: Yes, I guess we are.
0: It's getting night. Storm hasn't stopped. The old servant is ill, and you and me. Well, it looks as if we had a job on our hands. And a night to spend in a desolate castle.

0: He seems to be sleeping now, so I guess we can get some rest.
1: Think you'll be able to sleep in this bed?
0: I could sleep anywhere. I'm weary.
1: This must be a woman's room.
0: Yes, it's filled with things that were once fine and lovely. I guess I...
1: The box down on the food.
0: Lay, wasn't it?
1: Yes. The owner must keep her supplied with enough to live on. Mm. Glad he includes candles, I must say. I wouldn't want to spend a night in this place without light.
0: Nor I. Poor old lady. Do you think she is going to die?
1: I think she had a stroke.
0: We should go for a doctor in the morning.
1: We will if she isn't better.
0: She looks as if she'd lived for centuries, doesn't she?
1: She's like a witch out of a fairy story.
0: She has a beautiful old gold pendant around her neck, and she acts as if she were afraid we were going to take it. What was that?
1: The door. The wind blew it open and shut again. Locks are all worn out.
0: Give me the shudders.
1: You're going to listen to all the creaks and noises in this house all night. You'll have delirium tremens, not shudders.
0: Well, let's try and get some sleep. I wish it were morning. Dave. Dave, what was that?
1: Marie, I told you you'd hear strange sounds all night.
0: But that sound came from right near this bed. Over on the wall. It did, Dave. Listen to it.
1: I hear it.
0: Well, what is it?
1: I'm not Sherlock Holmes. I don't know.
0: There it is again.
1: My golly, that is a queer sound.
0: David. Oh, look. Oh, look. Standing there in the doorway. Look.
1: What is it?
0: A woman.
1: Is it the servant?
0: I don't know. Speak to her.
1: What do you want? Are you all right?
0: She doesn't speak. It's a young woman.
1: Who are you?
0: She's living right over by this bed. David!
1: Who are you? What do you want?
0: She's coming closer.
1: She's moving over where the knocking sound comes from.
0: She isn't alive. She's something inhuman.
1: She stands over by that wall, trying to take the bricks away.
0: Take me away! Take me away from here!
1: You must go into her.
0: I'm afraid, Tom.
1: Our imaginations are running wild. You can't leave this old woman. Come into her room with me.
0: Stay close beside me.
1: I won't leave you. Here's the door.
2: Oh, I'm going to die.
0: Are you so very ill? Should we get a doctor for you?
2: I'm going to die.
1: What can we do for you?
2: Did you see Noreen?
1: Who's Noreen?
2: The spirit of my mistress. She walks the house day and night. And now when I'm gone, she won't have anyone to keep her company. She'll be all alone. All alone.
0: We thought we saw someone come into our room.
2: You did. Noreen, the spirit of my beautiful mistress, trying to save her lover.
1: What is the strange story of this house?
2: When I die, will you stay in, keep her company if I tell you her story, will you?
1: Yes. Yes, we will help you.
2: I've guarded the secret all these years, watched over her spirit. Will you care for her if I tell you the story?
0: We'll watch over her.
2: The owner of this house killed her body, but not her spirit. It lingers on, hunting for her lover, trying to save him. Her husband was a horrible man, a brute. The family arranged the marriage. Noreen loved life and beauty. 2 years before, she'd fallen in love with a young Spanish gentleman. He came at night while her husband was away. But the master returned unexpectedly. I had but a second to warn her before he walked into her room.

0: I am too early, you mean?
1: Have you had bad news? You look like a thunderbolt.
0: Dismiss your maid.
1: You may go, Domino.
2: Yes, madam.
0: My dear Noreen, if I'm not mistaken, there is someone hiding in your closet.
1: You are mistaken.
0: Tonight, while playing billiards, I learned that your charming Spanish lover...
1: You were misinformed.
0: I know there's someone hiding in that closet, and I shall look...
1: Stop! Take my word for it, sir.
0: You swear there was no one in there?
1: Yes.
0: Will you swear by this charm of my ancestors? Carry the crest of my family. Touch your lips to it. Swear to me that there's no one in that closet.
1: I swear.
0: All right. I believe you. Now, call your servant into your room.
1: She's right outside. I'll ring for her.
2: Yes, ma'am.
1: What did you wish of Dominion, sir?
0: It matters not the hour, Dominion. I wish you to call a stonemason to this room at once.
2: Yes, sir.
0: And I shall sit and wait in this room until he comes.
3: And there he sat, never taking his eyes off my dear mistress for 3 hours, waiting for the stonemason. And a lover stood waiting for his fate in the clothes closet. When the stonemason came, I took him into the room.
1: The stonemason is here, sir.
0: That is good. Sir, go and fetch bricks. Bring sufficient to wall up the door of this closet, and then plaster the wall. I want it done tonight while I sit here. Tonight, you hear? This may disturb your sweet sleep, my dear Noreen.
1: No. I shall sleep.
0: Then do the job tonight. Now.
3: It was awful. There he stayed. My poor mistress fainted during the night into a living tomb.
4: Great heaven.
3: It was an awful thing to hear. It rings in my ears tonight. I can hear the master laughing as the scratching inside the wall began.
0: There was no one in the closet, was there, my sweet wife? My sweet Noreen.
2: Oh, have mercy upon me.
0: Mercy, mercy. There is no mercy to be had for the wicked.
1: But I loved him. We were going to run away together. I would have left you forever.
0: Yes, but it is now too late, my sweet. You can't get away, and surely your lover can't escape. Smothering, choking, dying. Caught inside my lady's wall. You. Well, I'm the one who'll leave forever, never return. You can do what you like, but if you ever tell of this, I'll publish your sin abroad to everyone in the country road.
1: This can't be true.
3: Yes, it is true. My mistress died shortly after. I told no one, for her spirit returns, trying to find her lover each night, trying to get him out of the closet. And I stay with her and carry the candle in my hand to guide her. This is a child. With her vow upon it, she sealed him into death. But she's paid for a sin, hasn't she?
0: And her husband?
3: He's never come back. He sends me things from time to time, but he knows I won't talk, for I love my mistress. And now I shall die, and she'll be all alone.
0: Daylight will come soon. Then we'll get help for you.
3: I'm going to die. All these years, the spirit of Noreen and her lover, they've been constantly in this house. Only I've been near to watch them. But now I shall die.
1: Poor Dominia. Poor soul. Living with dead spirits.
3: They've kept intruders out all these years. Now they'll come and frighten my mistress away.
0: We'll stay until morning, and then we'll bring you help. Now, close your eyes. Don't try to speak. Just rest and sleep.

0: Maybe one of us should have stayed with her instead of us both going to the hotel for help.
1: There's nothing to be done for her. She had another stroke early this morning.
0: We must walk fast.
1: Yes. What a horrible night.
0: What an awful life she's led. Can it all be true?
1: I don't know. We did see the...
0: Yes, I'm sure we saw the spirit. I know it. And the sound of it in the wall. We did hear that.
1: Yes.
0: Oh, look. Here comes the young boy we met yesterday walking along the beach.
1: Yes, it is he, isn't it?
0: Shall we tell him we were at the castle?
1: No, don't mention it. At the hotel, we'll explain it.
2: Hello?
1: Hello.
2: I was walking again today?
1: Yes, just admiring your scenery along here.
2: I'm going towards the castle now. Look behind you and see what's happening to it.
1: What?
2: Look. Yes, it's all afire. I saw it when I was way down the beach and came running.
0: Merciful heavens. And we never looked back and noticed.
2: As if a bolt of lightning had struck it. The whole castle is ablaze.
1: I ran back to save the old servant.
2: Hey, if that old lady is still in there, we can never get there in time to save her. 30 minutes walk to the castle from where we stand now. We could never make it.
0: But she's all alone in there. Oh, run, run, David.
1: No use.
2: I'm going up to see what I can see. Guess no spirits will bother now. They've all been burned out. I'm glad
1: Marie,
2: it's gone.
1: Marie, we aren't to blame for this. Don't tell them at the hotel where we were. We stayed in the shelter of a cover overnight. We must stay. They would think we set the place on fire. And the story the old servant told us, as weird as the tale of the ancient mariner.

0: It vanished forever in the fire, and the spirits were set free. 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
1: The Hermit's Cave, Untuned to Yesterday, a syndicated broadcast from 1942. 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I'm your host, Mark Levonier. Coming up next, the mysterious traveler brings forth the story Stranger in the House, which was also used about 7 years previous on the Sealed Book series, which had the same writers Robert A. Arthur and David Kogan. Kogan would also produce and direct this broadcast, heard on Mutual Radio on January 29, 1952.
2: 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This is The Mysterious Traveler inviting you to join me on another journey into the realm of the strange and the terrifying. I hope you will enjoy the trip, that it will thrill you a little and chill you a little. So settle back, get a good grip on your nerves, and be comfortable, if you can, as we follow the nerve-wracking adventures of a young couple in search of a home. It's the story I call Stranger in the

The scene, the small village of Woodford in Vermont. It's 9 o'clock in the evening, and the main street of the village is deserted. A car comes speeding through the village, and with a squeal of its brakes, comes to a stop before the home of Dr. Samuel Stewart. A young woman, obviously distraught, gets out from behind the wheel of the car and hurries up the walk to the doctor's home.

0: Dr. Stewart?
1: Yes, won't you come in?
0: Thank you. Doctor, you've got to help me. I can't stand it anymore.
1: Well, of course I'll help you. Here, let me have your coat. All right. Now, what appears to be wrong?
0: I don't know how to tell you about it. You'll think I'm insane, but I'm not. I'm not.
1: I'm sure you're not. Now, why not start from the beginning and tell me what's troubling you?
0: Well, I suppose it all began the day my husband and I left this village to look at a house in the country that was for sale. Yes, I can recall how happy we were as we drove through the countryside. Oh, Roger. Darling, I do hope this will be the house we're searching for. Oh, look, we're coming to the old colonial graveyard the agent told us about. He said the house was a quarter of a mile beyond.
2: Yeah, that's right. At the end of this curve, there should be a small bridge over a stream.
0: Small bridge over a stream?
2: Mm-hmm. Look, there it is. Now, the house should be just a little beyond.
0: Roger, I don't recall the agent having mentioned the bridge.
2: Why, he must have, darling. How else would I have known it was there? Now, look, there's the house.
0: Oh, Roger, isn't it beautiful?
2: Uh-huh.
0: Oh, and what a view it commands.
2: All right, now, look, Jane, you mustn't get too excited about the place. It's probably all fallen to ruins inside.
0: Oh, nonsense, darling. You can see it's one of those early colonial houses built to endure for centuries. Oh, it's just what we've been dreaming of.
2: Yes. The place certainly looks wild and desolate, doesn't it?
0: Well, naturally. The agent said it's been empty for years. Come on.
2: Uh-huh. You know, what'd I do with that key now?
0: Roger, look at this old engraved plate set in the wall.
2: Hmm?
0: You can barely make it out. Wickford Manor. Oh, that's a lovely name.
2: Yeah, here we are. Here's the key.
0: Wickford Manor. Oh, I know I'm going to love this place.
2: There you are. After you, Mrs. Barton.
0: Oh, it's so cold and clammy in here.
2: Yes, but look at that staircase, that beautiful staircase and those ceiling beams. Janie, honey, you were right. This place was built to endure. This house is in wonderful condition.
0: Yes, so it seems.
2: And it's just the size house we need, with four rooms upstairs.
0: Four rooms upstairs?
2: Mm-hmm.
0: Well, how do you know, Roger, that the agent never mentioned how many rooms the house had?
2: He didn't. Well, there's only one way to find out, then. Let's go upstairs and look. Come on, Janie. These stairs are as sound as the day they were built. This house would require very little in the way of repairs.
0: Yes, but it hasn't any electricity, Roger.
2: Oh, so what? We could use lamps till a line could be run to the house. There. You see what I tell you? There are four rooms upstairs.
0: Yes, so there are. It's as though you'd been in this house before.
2: Well, as a matter of fact, I almost have a feeling I have been. Maybe that's the reason I like it. Hey, darling, what's the matter? You've been ever so quiet since we entered the house. Don't you care for it?
0: Oh, it's lovely, Roger, only...
2: Only what?
0: I don't know. It seems unfriendly.
2: Unfriendly? Who ever heard of a house being unfriendly? And you were crazy about the place when we drove up to it.
0: Yes, I know, but that was before we entered
2: it. Well, honey, it's even nicer inside than it is outside.
0: Yes, I suppose
2: And think of what a bargain it is at $5,000, Jane. Why, we've looked at houses that cost twice as much and weren't as nice.
0: It is a bargain.
2: But you still don't like it, do you? All right. Then we'll keep looking till we find a house we both like.
0: Oh, nonsense, darling. Well, we'll never find anything nicer. Now, that room with the southern exposure will be our bedroom, and that room...
2: Oh, Janie, you're wonderful. And we will be happy here, honey. I know we will.
0: In the weeks that followed, I was too busy with the repairs and furnishings of the house to give any thought to my misgivings. But they all returned in overwhelming force that first evening in our new home. I left Roger sitting in the study and made my way up the dark, winding staircase to our bedroom. After tossing for what seemed hours, I I fell into a fitful sleep. I suddenly awakened to hear the clock in the hall striking the hour. It was 4 o'clock, and Roger's bed was empty. Quickly slipping on my robe, I left my room and started down the stairs to the study. As I reached the foot of the stairs, I stopped.
3: Well, who are you?
0: To my astonishment, I heard Roger's voice in the study.
3: Miss Smith,
0: I slowly approached until I was at the door.
3: It's so difficult. The mist obscures your face. Who are you? Well, why don't you say something?
0: Roger! What? Roger, unlock this door. It's Jane.
3: Miss, it's coming between us. I can hardly see you. Oh, no, don't go. Come back. Please, come back.
0: Darling, please unlock this door. Please. Roger! Oh, Roger.
2: What is it, Jane?
0: I was so frightened. Who were you talking to?
2: Talking to?
0: Yes.
2: Well, I don't know. I must have been dreaming.
0: Yes, you must have been there. There isn't anyone. Roger, yeah? You smell perfume in here.
2: Perfume? Oh, yes. Isn't it the perfume I gave you for your birthday?
0: No, it isn't my perfume. It smells like narcissus.
2: Yes.
0: Darling, what were you dreaming about?
2: Well, it was night, and all around me was a mist. A mist so heavy I couldn't see more than a few feet. There was a woman.
0: A woman?
2: Yes, yes, I could barely make out her face in this swirling mist, but it was a beautiful face. The most beautiful I've ever seen.
0: How strange. Of course it was a dream.
2: Yes, of course.
0: We both agreed it was a dream. But in our unspoken thoughts, it was more than a dream. The next day, I entered the study several times to find Roger sitting at his desk, staring into space. The scent of narcissus was gone. That night, Roger tossed and turned in his bed, unable to fall asleep. Just before dawn, I awoke to find his bed empty. A cold terror swept over me as I left my room and started down the stairs to the study. And then I heard that which I most dreaded to hear, Roger's voice.
3: Who are you? This mist. If only you'd come closer. Bridge the distance between us. I've seen you before, haven't I? And yet, where? Yes. Yes, I can see much better now. You are beautiful. Who are you?
0: Roger! Roger, please open the door!
3: Why are you leaving? No, please don't. Come back, please, come back.
0: Darling, let me in. Please open the door. Oh, Roger, are you all right?
2: Yes, of course I'm all right.
0: The scent of narcissus. The study's filled with it.
2: Why did you wake me?
0: You saw her again, didn't you? The narcissus. It's her scent.
2: If you only hadn't awakened me.
0: Roger, what are you saying?
2: If only she'd spoken to me.
0: What are you saying? It is a dream, isn't it? It must be.
2: I don't know. I don't know. When twilight comes, I feel a presence in the house, in this room.
0: It's your imagination. It must be.
2: Yes, but the scent of narcissus, where does that come from?
0: I don't know. I don't know, but it's evil. The house is evil. We must leave it.
2: Leave it? No. No, we can't leave it. I've got to see her again. I've got to find out who she is.
0: Roger, we must leave. I don't understand what's happening to us, but it's evil. I can feel it.
2: No, I won't leave. I can't.

0: do you want? I thought I told you I wasn't to be disturbed.
1: I must talk to you, make you realize that you...
0: Tonight, Jane, she was closer to me than ever before, so close I could almost touch her. I spoke, and she started to reply, and then you knocked.
1: Roger, what's happening to you? She's from another world, a phantom, an evil one.
0: No, no, she isn't evil. She couldn't be. She's too beautiful.
1: Darling, look at me. You can't let her come between us. I'm your wife. I love you.
0: I don't want your love.
1: Roger, listen to me. You must come away from this house. We must leave at once.
0: No.
1: I insist.
0: Will you get out of here? And don't come back. I'll never leave her.

0: As I fled from the house, Doctor, I could still hear him shouting, "I'll never leave her. Oh, you must help me, Doctor, you must."
1: "I'll do what I can, Mrs. Barton."
0: You don't think I'm losing my sanity, do you?"
1: "No. That which you fear may well be. Look, there's a history to Wickford Manor, though few people are familiar with it."
0: "A history?"
1: "Yes. The house was built in 1811 by Martin Wickford for his bride, Marie Duval. It was considered one of the finest houses in New England. A year later, Marie's sister Isabel came to live with the Wickfords. From some of the old records, letters, I gather she was a remarkably beautiful woman. So beautiful that Martin Wickford fell in love with her, and she with him."
0: "Then what happened?"
1: "One day, while Martin was hunting in the mountains, he was killed in a fall. When his companions brought his body back to Wickford Manor, they found Marie, his wife, dead. She'd been poisoned."
0: "Poisoned?"
1: "Yes. At the sight of Martin's body, Isabel went to pieces and confessed to the poisoning of her sister. But before she could be arrested, she did away with herself. In the study."
0: "In the study?"
1: "Yes. There's a quotation in the Bible to the effect that a murderer shall find no peace in the hereafter. Isabel Duval was a murderess."
0: "Then you do believe her spirit is in the house?"
1: "In the years that followed the tragedy, Wickford Manor had a succession of tenants, all of whom left after a brief residence."
0: "You mean they saw her too?"
1: "Well, the tenants made no claims of seeing anyone, but their fear of an unknown element in the house led to their leaving."
0: "Yes, but if the other tenants never saw her, why should Roger see her?"
1: "Mrs. Barton, have you ever visited some place for the first time, had the feeling you'd seen the place before?"
0: "Oh, why, yes, but that was imagination."
1: "Can one be sure it is imagination? Perhaps you had seen that place in the long ago as another person."
0: "As another person?"
1: "Yes."
0: "You mean Roger, as another person, had once known Wickford Manor?"
1: "How else do you account for his remembrances of things he'd never seen in this life?"
0: I don't know. Doctor, you're trying to tell me something. What is it?"
1: "All I know is we must return to the manor at once. The spirit that's abroad in that house is one to be feared more than death itself."

0: Please. Please, come closer. There's nothing to be afraid of. She's gone. Oh, please, there are only the two of us now. You're beautiful. You're so beautiful. We have met before, haven't we?
1: Yes. We have met before.
0: You spoke.
1: I've waited so long for you, Martin.
0: Why do you call me Martin? My name is Roger.
1: It was Martin. Then.
0: Then? What do you mean?
1: Look at me, Martin. Look into my eyes. Don't you remember?
0: Yes. Yes, but where? When?
1: Think, Martin. Think. Time is the barrier between us. But we...

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1: And I fell. What happened to me, Isabel? What happened to us? To our love?
2: Don't think of that accursed day, darling. What? Think of the future. Our happiness together.
1: Yes, yes, Isabel, our happiness together.
2: Just the two of us. In this house, I have waited so long for you to come back, Martin. But at last, we are together.
1: Yes, yes, darling, forever.
3: Martin, please open the door.
1: She's come back. She's come back, Isabel. Don't go. Darling, don't leave me.
2: I must, Martin.
1: No, no, no, come back. Come back, please, come back.
3: Martin!
1: What do you want? Who's he?
4: Oh, this is Dr. Stewart, Roger. Doctor, this is my husband.
1: What in the devil did you bring him here for?
4: Roger, please. I thought perhaps he could help.
1: What do you mean, help us? I don't need anyone's help.
5: Your wife has told me everything.
1: My wife has quite an imagination, Doctor.
4: Roger!
1: Lately, she's taking to imagining all sorts of things. I'm beginning to believe she's become unbalanced.
4: I'm not. How can you say such a thing?
5: I wish you'd trust me, Mr. Barton. Allow me to try to help you. I must warn you, the spirit of the woman you see in this study is an evil one. One that will lead you to disaster.
1: I told you I don't need help from you or anyone. Now get out, both of you.
4: Roger.
5: Come along, Mrs. Barton.
1: All I ask is to be left alone.
4: Oh, Roger. Roger.
5: Please, please, don't cry, Mrs. Barton.
4: You saw him. It's as though he were possessed.
5: Yes, I know.
4: We must do something. We must.
5: We shall, but not tonight. I must have time to think about it. You'd better return to the village with me.
4: No. No, I don't want to leave him in the house alone. Something might happen to him.
5: Are you sure you want to stay?
4: Yes.
5: Very well. I'll return late tomorrow afternoon. When I do, we will take action.

0: look at her, Martin, lying there in her bed, asleep, so defenseless. If you want me, you must get rid of her. Hurry, Martin, it is almost dawn and I must leave. There's no time to waste.
1: Yes, yes, yes, Isabel, yes. We can't let her come between us. I'll do as you say.
2: Oh, who's there?
1: Roger.
2: Oh, for a moment I was frightened. What time is it?
1: Well, it's just dawn. I have to do it, Jane. I have to.
2: No, Roger, do not.
1: I can't let you come between Isabel and myself. Not now. Not after we've found each other again.
0: Tighter, Martin, tighter. Until she stops struggling and is still forever.
1: Isabel. Isabel, don't leave me. Isabel, where are you? Isabel.
2: Roger.
1: Come back, Isabel. Come back.
2: Roger, can't you see what she's doing to you? Tonight Isabel. She'll be back again and she won't let you fail.
1: Isabel, darling, don't leave me. Now, please, don't leave me, Isabel.
2: Oh, Roger. Roger.
3: And then he stopped choking you, ran out of your room and down to the study?
2: Yes.
3: Where is he now?
2: He's still in the study. He's been there all day.
3: I should have known better than to have let you remain in this house last night. She knows that if he murders you, he'll join her cursed spirit forever.
2: Oh, look, it's growing dark out. Soon she'll appear before him again. Doctor, we must do something. Last night you said you'd help
3: me. And I will. This woman, Isabel, has been denied the peace of the grave because her sister's blood is on her hands. She belongs neither to the living or the dead, only to this house. If we could get your husband to leave, it might break the spell she's cast over him.
2: Yes, but he absolutely refuses to leave.
3: Then we must force him to.
2: Force him to?
3: Yes. I can very quickly give him a hypodermic, render him unconscious.
2: Yes, then we could carry him away.
3: To make sure he never returns to this house, we must burn it to the ground before we leave.
2: Burn the house?
3: Yes, yes. Unless, of course, you don't want to.
2: Oh, yes. Yes, we will burn it. And the evil that's in it.
3: Then if you'll lead the way to the study.
2: All right, Doctor. Have you the hypodermic ready?
3: Yes. And when your husband opens the door, just gain his attention for a moment.

0: moment, long enough for me to give him the hypodermic.
1: Very well. Shall I knock now?
0: Yes, I'm ready.
1: Roger, open the door. I want to talk to you.
2: What do you want? Why has he come back to this house?
1: Oh, he's come to take me away, Roger.
2: Take you away? Well, good. I'm glad to see... What did you stick me with? What's that in your hand, Doctor?
0: Just a hypodermic, Mr. Barton.
2: A hypodermic? Well, why? Well, what are you up to? You're trying to take me away from this house. From her. Well, I won't go. I won't go. Do you hear? You... Now,
1: Doctor, quick, he's falling.
0: I've got him, Miss Vernon.
1: Yes.
0: Now, I suggest you take that lamp and smash it on the floor.
1: Yes, let's burn the place to the ground.
0: That's it. Now, you better help me carry your husband out of the house, Mrs. Barton. In a little while, this house will be a mass of flame.

0: He's regaining consciousness now, Mrs. Blatty. Well,
1: will he remember what's happened?
0: I don't know.
2: Hello, Jane. Oh,
1: darling.
2: I had a terrible dream. It's all so confused. And Janie, darling, you're crying.
1: It's nothing, darling. You've been very ill, but now you're going to be all right.
0: Of course.
2: Well, who are you?
1: He's Dr. Stewart, Roger. He's been looking after you during your illness.
2: Oh? Where am I?
0: You're in my home, Mr. Barton.
2: Oh.
1: Yes, darling. Our own house burned down last night.
2: It burned down?
1: Yes.
2: Well, that's too bad. Why, we only had one night in our new home.
1: One night?
2: Yeah.
1: Oh, yes, of course, Roger.
0: Well, Mrs. Barton, in spite of the loss of your home, I think you were very fortunate. There are things far worse than fire.
1: Yes, Doctor. And I can never thank you enough for breaking the bridge between the past and the present.
2: What? What are you two talking about?
1: Oh, nothing, darling. Nothing at all.

0: interrupt. Oh, darling, you've been humming that all day.
1: Well, I'm just glad to be out of a sick bed and on my way to California. Look, we just crossed the state line into Kentucky.
0: Mm-hmm.
1: Well, we've come almost 600 miles since dawn.
0: Yeah, it's getting dark.
1: Mm-hmm.
0: Don't you think we ought to stop now for the night?
1: Anything you say, darling.
0: Yeah, let's stop at the next motel.
1: All right. Well, I guess I better turn the headlights on. There.
0: Oh, darling, I've never been so happy. Roger.
1: What?
0: Do you smell something?
1: Yes, it's good country air.
0: No, I don't mean that.
1: Jenny, what's wrong with you?
0: Don't you smell it?
1: Smell what? Oh, you mean that perfume?
0: Yes.
1: Oh, it seems familiar. Yes. What is it?
0: Narcissus.
1: Narcissus. Wasn't that the... said in the study? That first evening?
0: Yes. She's in the car, isn't she, Roger? She's followed us. Roger, answer me.
1: What?
0: Roger, you mustn't listen to her. She's trying to come between us.
1: What?
0: Darling, look at me. Look at me. Why are you slowing down? No.

0: This is NPR News.
1: And good morning. It's 5:19. This is Morning Edition on WRVO. I'm Bill Drake in for Jason Smith again today. And thank you for tuning in early on your Thursday morning. Coming up on Morning Edition, the West Bank is buckling as Israeli settlers step up their attacks on Palestinians, and the Israeli army sets up even more checkpoints. We'll have a story for you at 5:34 that follows an NPR newscast here on WRVO. Weather for today, partly sunny skies. We do have a slight chance of a lingering shower or thunderstorm today. Afternoon highs will be in the middle to upper 70s. Tonight, partly cloudy, lows down to the low 60s, and sunny skies with highs in the low to mid 80s tomorrow as things start to warm up again. Looking ahead to the weekend, Saturday looks to be mostly cloudy, and we've got another chance of rain on Sunday. Right now, partly cloudy skies and 66 degrees. As Morning Edition continues next on WRVO, NPR News for Central New York.

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1: Good morning, 6:42. 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BBC World Service News Update is on the way next, and in about 10 minutes we'll have the Marketplace Morning Report. Coming up, the PCE price index is set to come out later this morning. This comes after the Fed held interest rates steady yesterday. That and all the morning's business news, the Marketplace Morning Report at 6:51 on Morning Edition. 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
2: Good morning. I'm Abiona Boyer at the BBC. President Zelensky says eight people were killed and dozens injured in the latest overnight Russian missile and drone attacks on cities across Ukraine. He said more than 70 missiles were involved. This woman, Yulia, is from Lviv, which was attacked.
3: There were many people in panic, in fear and crying. The children were shaking and they suffered the most. There was no mobile signal or Wi-Fi in the basement. We were all left in complete uncertainty.
2: The South Korean tech giant Samsung has announced a huge jump in second quarter profits, driven by surging demand for its memory chips for use in the artificial intelligence sector. Here's Maura Fogarty.
4: Net profit was up 56% compared to the previous quarter, so the first 3 months of this year. But in South Korea, we actually look at operating profit. That's a better gauge of how companies are doing. And compared to the same 3 months a year ago, operating profit was up 1,800%.
2: And the new Hindu nationalist government in India's West Bengal has been forced to bring back eggs to free school meals after backlash. Sasha Schlichter reports.
5: Keen to project its Hindu nationalist agenda, it said school meals would now be provided by a religious charity offering only vegetarian food, which did not include eggs. There was a strong public reaction, with critics saying this would take away a key source of protein, and so the state government has now backed down, saying eggs will be back on the menu.
2: I'm Abiona Boyer at the BBC in London.
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0: 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I'm Michelle Martin.
7: And I'm Leila Fadil. In Western Maine, a new conservation project has protected 78,000 acres around the Magalloway River from development. The river is a popular fly fishing destination known for its brook trout. It's also considered ecologically important for other wildlife. Susan Sharon of Maine Public takes us to a lake in the heart of the protected land.
8: It's a sparkling early morning in June. In the dense woods, 15 miles from a main road, the birds are awake. And Seth LaLiberty and I have just settled into his canoe. LaLiberty doubles as a school principal and a registered Maine guide. He's also a rabid paddling enthusiast.
9: We are on northern Siskahas Lake, and we're going to paddle up into towards the Big Magalloway and Little Magalloway rivers.
8: The narrow lake is 20 miles long, surrounded by rolling mountains covered with trees. It's still and quiet. The shoreline is almost entirely undeveloped, and there are few people. But there's plenty of wildlife to be seen and heard. We paddle past a pair of loons, an eagle perched atop a spruce, and watch a kingfisher in a streak of blue nosedive into the lake for a fish. On this morning, we are not fortunate enough to see a moose, but are treated instead to a jangly chorus of frogs. Despite the picture-perfect scene, Maine's north woods are under pressure. They're being fragmented by development and by wealthy landowners looking to purchase their own slice of heaven and close it off for their personal enjoyment. And then there's the threat of climate change to animals already confronting habitat loss.
10: This is one of the largest conservation opportunities in New England in recent years.
8: Mark Berry is with the Nature Conservancy in Maine, which helped raise $62 million to protect the cold, swift-moving Magalloway River, which is in the northern Appalachian mountain range. And this parcel connects to 500,000 previously conserved acres.
10: Ultimately, we hope we have a pathway for species to move through the New England landscape and into adjacent parts of Canada and extending south throughout the Appalachians.
8: Under the terms of the conservation deal, public access for fishing, hunting, paddling, and snowmobiling will be allowed. Sustainable timber harvesting will also continue on much of the land. But more than 11,000 acres is also being set aside as a wilderness preserve. Bob Burr, who made his living in the wood products business, was inspired to donate money for the project.
11: So you can do some good in this world that is lasting. Conservation easements are forever easements, and forever is a long time.
12: Oh, look at the kingfishers chasing each other.
8: Back on Aziskahas Lake, guide Seth LaLiberty demonstrates proper fly casting technique. He says he's grateful that the Magalloway and the surrounding lands have been protected.
13: Projects like this ensure, you know, that we're going to have access to be able to enjoy this and for years to come.
8: For him, being on the water in a canoe offers a sense of freedom, something you can only find in wild places. For NPR News, I'm Susan Sharon.
7: 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I'm Leila Fadel.
14: And I'm Michelle Martin.
1: And I'm Bill Drake. Good morning, 6:49. Stay with us. Morning Edition continues with the Marketplace Morning Report coming up next on WRVO. And as we move the show into the next hour, Todd Blanche's nomination for Attorney General remains uncertain as two Senate Republicans demand assurances about a controversial Justice Department deal with President Trump.
15: For some reason, I don't know whether it's the staff of the DOJ, they know what they need to do, but they simply refuse to do it.
1: Blanche needs those senators' votes to be confirmed. We'll have the latest for you from Ryan Lucas at about 7:16 this morning. Weather for today, partly sunny skies, a slight chance of a lingering shower or thunderstorm today with highs in the middle to upper 70s this afternoon. Some clouds this evening, overnight lows around 61 degrees, and tomorrow sunny skies with highs back into the low to mid 80s. Looking ahead to the weekend, we're expecting clouds on Saturday with highs in the upper 80s and showers likely again on Sunday. Right now, mostly cloudy skies. It's 65 degrees at WRVO, where support comes from the Skeny Atlas Festival. The season kicks off with the Pacifica Quartet Thursday and Friday nights, then Broadway by the Lake with Norm Lewis on Saturday at Aniela's Vineyards. Tickets at scanfest.org.
16: When it comes to regulating AI, there's not much guidance from the federal government, but a group of teens is ready to take on the challenge of coming up with policy around AI in academics.
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16: I'm Sasha Pfeiffer. 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
7: From Marketplace in Washington, I'm Kimberly Adams. Later this morning, we'll get the Personal Consumption Expenditures Price Index, or PCE, for June. Inflation has been trending higher than the Federal Reserve's 2% target, but the rate-setting body kept its powder dry this week, leaving

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1: Today, Steve runs a website called Gamers Nexus that covers the computer industry. Over the decades, he's seen the cost of processors and memory and storage come way down.
2: But in the last year, the AI industry's demand for RAM or memory has sent prices skyrocketing. Some products have doubled in price or more.
1: That's not really supposed to happen because of something called Moore's Law. It's named for the late Gordon Moore, the co-founder of Intel and a tech industry pioneer. Here he is back in 2006 when his law was going strong.
3: You know that next year you'll be able to buy something cheaper and more powerful, providing it's electronic.
1: That claim was born out of a prediction he made, that the number of transistors, those microscopic switches that make computer chips work, that could fit on a chip would double every year, making electronics faster, smaller, cheaper. This idea became known as Moore's Law.
4: I love talking about Moore's Law.
2: Iris Bahar is a computer science professor and head of the computer science department at the Colorado School of Mines.
1: Iris says the computing industry saw tremendous growth in performance through the 90s and early 2000s. But as chips and transistors shrunk in size, achieving these exponential gains got harder.
4: When you're operating in these single nanometer scale, you really are looking at these, you know, single electrons. This just is a real physical limit.
2: To put a nanometer in perspective, a single human red blood cell is 7,000 nanometers wide.
1: Iris says occasionally some people in the industry would start drafting the obituary for Moore's Law. But then there would be some breakthrough.
2: Just last month, IBM announced it had created the world's smallest transistor, measuring under 1 nanometer.
1: Long live Moore's Law!
2: But Iris says it is requiring more creativity and money to achieve these advancements. And we can no longer take for granted that improvements in technology are associated with cheaper prices. And that's because of our old friends, supply and demand. Right now, demand is huge for computing power and memory.
1: The RAMpocalypse.
2: Memory prices are going through the roof thanks to the AI boom and the rapid build-out of data centers. These facilities require a lot of computing power and a lot of memory.
1: Take OpenAI. Last year, it announced a partnership where Samsung would be one of the main suppliers of memory for OpenAI's Stargate initiative. This is a $500 billion AI infrastructure project.
2: Steve Burke of Gamers Nexus says the amount of memory OpenAI needs for Stargate amounts to 40% of the world's supply.
5: That was really, for me, the one that stands out as the peak of, okay, this is going to be a problem.
2: AI companies have a seemingly unending appetite for computing power and the deep pockets to match. The billion-dollar question is, can technological breakthroughs keep up with the incredible demand for more computing power?
1: Who knows? Maybe in a few years, it will once again be time to dust off the Moore's Law death notice. Darian Woods.
2: Weilin Wong, NPR News.
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0: And I'm Bill Drake. Good morning, 9:59. That will wrap up Morning Edition for us today on a Thursday here on WRVO. Thanks for coming along. Morning Edition will be back tomorrow morning from 5 to 10, its usual time. Jason Smith will be here too. It's 1A coming up next. Following an NPR News update, I'll step back in the studio to take a look at our Thursday weather forecast. Our conversation is on the way. 1A starts next on WRVO Public Media, your NPR news station from SUNY Oswego, WRVH Clayton, WRVN Utica, WRVD Syracuse, WRVJ Watertown, WSUC-FM Cortland, WRCU Hamilton, WMVQ Fenner, WRVO Oswego and Syracuse, online at WRVO.org, and streaming live to your smart speaker when you tell it to play WRVO.
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1: 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Stay with us. 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
2: This is Bird Note. At midday, it might seem like the birds that were so active in the morning have gone silent, maybe even vanished. But there are some birds that, much like people, rally in the afternoon, offering a second chance to see and hear them. Cormorants are sleek water birds that dive for fish. There are cormorant species found all over the world. The double-crested cormorant is the most common in North America. During the summer breeding season, this species has two peak times for hunting. The first around 9 a.m., and the second around 3 p.m. So if you're out in the afternoon, you might find a cormorant hard at work diving for fish. Cormorants don't spend most of their time looking for food, though. They catch their prey efficiently, letting them spend most of their day loafing around, drying their feathers in the sun, and croaking at their neighbors. Sounds like an ideal day for many human anglers, too. Reel in a few fish, then kick back and relax. For Bird Note, I'm Ariana Rimmel. Bird Note is grateful to former board member and photographer extraordinaire Owen Deutsch and his wife Rona Talcott for their strong support over the years.
3: 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At least 8 people are dead, dozens wounded, as Russia pounded Ukraine overnight with hundreds

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5: From WHYY in Philadelphia, this is Fresh Air. I'm Tanya Mosley in Los Angeles. Today, John Bernthal. He's back on the big screen as the Punisher in the new Spider-Man film. And he's a Spartan King in Christopher Nolan's The Odyssey. It's the latest chapter in a career built on playing men on the edge. A career that almost didn't happen. In his 20s, while studying at one of Russia's most esteemed acting academies, his teachers looked at him and made an assessment he still remembers word for word.
6: Your talent's like a gem. It's like a wild gem. But they said it's completely unformed. You have no elegance. They said, we bet you don't read. And I'm like, never read a book in my life.
5: Bernthal talks about that note that changed him and the harder turns that have shaped his life and the characters he plays. First News.
2: Live from NPR News, I'm Lakshmi Singh. President Trump says he has no objection to temporarily withdrawing Todd Blanche's nomination for Attorney General. In a social media post, the president said if Republican Senators Tom Tillis and John Cornyn won't vote to confirm Blanche, he could wait and renominate the acting AG after the senators leave office. NPR's Ryan Lucas reports on what's behind the GOP holdouts.
7: A spokesperson said Senators John Cornyn of Texas and Tom Tillis of North Carolina, both Republicans, want written assurances from the Justice Department related to President Trump's settlement to end his IRS lawsuit over his leaked tax returns. Blanche needs the support of every committee Republican for his nomination to advance. Cornyn and Tillis have both said they won't support Blanche without the written guarantees they are seeking from the Justice Department. Ryan Lucas, NPR News, Washington.
2: The war between the U.S. and Iran threatens to draw in more countries in the Middle East. Egypt might be the latest. Local authorities say an unidentified drone caused an explosion at a port yesterday, amplifying risks to the crucially vital Suez Canal trading route. Kuwait and Jordan, where U.S. military installations are located, have been repeatedly targeted. Yesterday, Saudi Arabia disclosed for the first

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1: 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I'm Jason Smith, and thanks for being with us for Fresh Air. 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
2: Live from NPR News, I'm Lakshmi Singh. The U.S. is coming off a quarter of a slowdown in economic growth as consumer inflation remains high, according to new government data out today. More from NPR's Scott Horsley.
3: A new report from the Commerce Department shows the U.S. economy grew more slowly in April, May, and June than during the three previous months. Gross domestic product grew at an annual rate of 1.5% during the second quarter. Consumer spending remained strong, but investment grew more slowly. Consumer prices in June were up 3.7% from a year ago, according to the Commerce Department's inflation yardstick, which is closely watched by the Federal Reserve. Despite stubborn inflation, the central bank decided to leave its benchmark interest rate unchanged. There's mixed news from big tech companies. Microsoft reported better-than-expected profits, but Facebook's parent, Meta, fell short of forecast amid big spending on artificial intelligence. Scott Horsley, NPR News, Washington.
2: President Trump says he may temporarily withdraw Todd Blanche's nomination for U.S. Attorney General in the face of at least two Senate Republican holdouts. Senators John Cornyn and Tom Tillis, both of whom are leaving Congress after this year, are pressuring Blanche to promise in writing that President Trump won't receive broad tax immunity or secure a compensation fund widely viewed as a slush fund for allies in his lawsuit settlement with the IRS. A Senate committee was poised to decide today on whether to recommend the interim AG stay on permanently, but that vote's been delayed. Another Senate committee has advanced a different Trump nominee to lead the Centers for Disease Control and Prevention. Here's NPR's Ping Wong.
4: It's been a long time, almost a year, since the CDC had a Senate-confirmed director, not a temporary or an acting one. Now it's on the cusp. The Senate Health Committee voted to advance the nomination of Dr. Erica Schwartz to a full Senate vote. Senator Bill Cassidy, a Republican from Louisiana, chairs the committee.
5: America is facing serious public health challenges. Children are dying and being hospitalized from diseases that could be prevented with a vaccine.
4: After a rocky appearance before the committee earlier this month, Schwartz ultimately got yes votes from all the Republicans on the committee and from one Democrat, Senator Tim Kaine from Virginia. Ping Huang, NPR News.
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0: I'm Indira Lakshmanan. Cyclospora cases connected to lettuce continue to rise, and we take a look at ways to eat summer foods safely. And I take a tour of Here and Now resident chef Kathy Gunst herb garden.
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1: School shooter in Georgia was sentenced to 15 years in prison today for providing the assault-style rifle his son used to kill four people and injure nine others. Georgia Public Broadcasting's Chase McGee reports.
2: Colin Gray was convicted in March of more than two dozen charges, including two counts of second-degree murder and two counts of involuntary manslaughter after his son Colt Gray opened fire at Appalachie High School in northeast Georgia. Judge Nicholas Prim handed down the sentence, addressing the victims' families in the room.
3: This only closes the legal chapter of this horror. The pain, the heartache, they continue. I understand that. I hope all of you know that this community loves you, and I ask that God gives you peace.
2: This week, the judge also sentenced Colt Gray, who's 16 now, to life without parole. For NPR News, I'm Chase McGee in Winder, Georgia.
1: New government data points to a slowdown in economic growth as inflation remains high, NPR's Scott Horsley reports.
4: A new report from the Commerce Department shows the U.S. economy grew more slowly in April, May, and June than during the three previous months. Gross domestic product grew at an annual rate of 1.5% during the second quarter. Consumer spending remained strong, but investment grew more slowly. Consumer prices in June were up 3.7% from a year ago, according to the Commerce Department's inflation yardstick, which is closely watched by the Federal Reserve. Despite stubborn inflation, the central bank decided to leave its benchmark interest rate unchanged. There's mixed news from big tech companies. Microsoft reported better-than-expected profits, but Facebook's parent, Meta, fell short of forecast amid big spending on artificial intelligence. Scott Horsley, NPR News, Washington.
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5: 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And the Public Welfare Foundation, committed to advancing transformative youth and criminal justice reforms.
6: Good evening. From WRVO, I'm Mark Levonier. It's 5:04. A Bitcoin mining operation in the Finger Lakes region is looking to reinvent itself as a data center. Last week, Greenwich Generation, located in Yates County, changed its name to Vulcan. The facility includes more than 20,000 computers that use enough energy to power 75,000 homes. It's now seeking to provide power for the artificial intelligence boom. Lisa Perfetto is a senior attorney at Earth Justice, an environmental law group.
7: It's the same old company with a new name. They're now just attempting to rebrand as an AI data center, but that just has the same potential to cause harm, to further increase harmful emissions.
6: Governor Hochul this month signed a moratorium on new large data center projects in New York. A state spokesperson declined to say if the moratorium would apply to Vulcan's plan. Environmental advocates have been trying to get the plant shut down for years, saying it contributes significant pollution to the air and to nearby Seneca Lake. Last November, the State Department of Environmental Conservation issued a new air permit after the company agreed to reduce its greenhouse gas emissions by 44%. AI scams are on the rise. The FBI estimates seniors lost around $8 billion to them last year. That's up 50% from 2024. New York Senator Kirsten Gillibrand is the ranking member on the Senate's Aging Committee. She's sponsoring two bills that would empower federal agencies and law enforcement to stop the scams.
8: Scammers use AI to generate deepfake images, clone voices, and launch phishing attacks that drain senior savings. In many cases, AI didn't invent these scams. It supercharged them, making old cons more convincing and easier to pull off.
6: Gillibrand says the bills would put the FBI in charge because they have experience with foreign-based criminal networks, and that's where a lot of AI scams originate. For more news coverage, visit WRVO.org. Weather for tonight, mainly clear skies, patchy fog early, a low near 60. For tomorrow, patchy fog to start, otherwise sunny skies, highs in the low to mid-80s. It'll be partly cloudy on Friday night, a low near 63. On Saturday, partly sunny throughout the day with a high near 87.
9: 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I'm Juana Summers.
10: And I'm Sasha Pfeiffer. The war between the U.S. and Iran could be expanding. A new fresh round of attacks this week drew in other countries in new ways, including Saudi Arabia and Egypt. I discussed the widening conflict in the Middle East today on NPR's Sources and Methods podcast. My guests were NPR's Pentagon correspondent Tom Bowman and NPR's Arzu Rezvani, who's been covering the war and speaking to people in Iran.

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1: D.C. has passed a crucial vote, NPR's Ping Huang reports.
2: It's been a long time, almost a year, since the CDC had a Senate-confirmed director, not a temporary or an acting one. Now it's on the cusp. The Senate Health Committee voted to advance the nomination of Dr. Erica Schwartz to a full Senate vote. Senator Bill Cassidy, a Republican from Louisiana, chairs the committee.
3: America is facing serious public health challenges. Children are dying and being hospitalized from diseases that could be prevented with a vaccine.
2: After a rocky appearance before the committee earlier this month, Schwartz ultimately got yes votes from all the Republicans on the committee and from one Democrat, Senator Tim Kaine from Virginia. Ping Huang, NPR News.
1: Major U.S. stock indexes rose today, recovering some of their recent losses. This is NPR. The EU plans to invest $11.5 billion to build seven AI gigafactories, aiming to catch up with the U.S. and China. They should house at least 100,000 advanced AI chips, significantly boosting Europe's computing power. Currently, Europe lags in AI development with high electricity costs and reliance on U.S. AI providers. The EU initiative includes adherence to data protection and ethical standards. In an unprecedented step, European nations said they are boycotting the World Cup unless FIFA abandons a deal to sell stakes in the marquee soccer tournament to provide to private investors. NPR's Raphael Nam has more.
4: UEFA, the body that governs European soccer, said all 55 member nations will be boycotting the men's as well as the women's World Cup, which is set to take place in Brazil next year. That boycott, UEFA says, will remain unless FIFA abandons a plan to create a new company to handle the commercial interests of the World Cup and other tournaments. As part of that plan, FIFA said it will sell minority stakes to private investors, sparking fury across Europe. In a statement announcing the boycott, UEFA said, quote, "The FIFA World Cup belongs to football. It always will. And so long as Europe has a voice, it will never be for sale." Raphael Nam, NPR News.
1: A public library in Australia has had a book returned an estimated 150 years late. The book Antiquities of Athens was found by a man during home renovations inside a tea crate bricked into a sealed fireplace. This is NPR.
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6: 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I'm Mark Livonier. Our weather forecast for the region tonight, mainly clear skies, patchy fog in some spots, a low near 60. For tomorrow on Friday, sunshine, with temperatures in the low to mid-80s. Tomorrow night, partly cloudy, a low near 63. On Saturday, partly sunny skies with a high near 87. On Saturday night, mostly cloudy skies, a slight chance of showers and thunderstorms early. Overnight, a chance of showers and temperatures in the upper 60s.
7: It's All Things Considered from NPR News. I'm Sasha Pfeiffer.
8: And I'm Juana Summers. The fate of Todd Blanche's nomination for attorney general is in doubt. Two key Republicans are withholding their support for Blanche over concerns about the Justice Department's deal with President Trump to end his lawsuit against the IRS. Now Trump says he's willing to temporarily withdraw Blanche's nomination. It's a rare stumbling block to one of the key positions in implementing the president's agenda. NPR Justice correspondent Ryan Lucas has been following and joins us now. Hey, Ryan.
9: Hi there.
8: So, Ryan, before we get to President Trump, tell us, what is the holdup in Blanche's nomination?
9: So, look, there are a lot of reasons that people have concerns about Blanche's attorney general. But the snag here in his confirmation process, it revolves around the deal that the Justice Department made to end President Trump's IRS lawsuit over his leaked tax returns. Remember, that agreement included the creation of a nearly $1.8 billion anti-weaponization fund. Blanche has said that is not moving forward. But there was also a second related part that was a sweeping immunity deal for Trump, his family, and businesses from audits of past tax returns. That very much remains in effect. Two Republican senators, Texas's John Cornyn and North Carolina's Tom Tillis, they have concerns about this settlement. They want written guarantees from the Justice Department about it, in particular the scope of that tax immunity deal. But they say they haven't received the guarantee.

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1: 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I'm Mark Livonier. All Things Considered is back on the air again tomorrow afternoon at 4. In just a few moments, as it happens, and an NPR news update. Later, it's the Capitol Press Room. The show checks in on the state's ethics watchdog, which is hoping to make upgrades to its lobbying database, but did not get additional funding in the state budget. Hear the conversation with the executive director of the State Commission on Ethics and Lobbying in Government, part of the program at 8 on WRVO, in Oswego and Syracuse at 89.9, in Cortland at 90.5, and streaming live on your smart speaker, tell it to play WRVO. 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
2: Hello, I'm Lauren McGinnis.
3: And I'm Chris Howden. Coming up on As It Happens,
2: Undercover Story. We hear from one of the journalists who helped identify a Canadian woman arrested in Belgium and accused of spying at NATO's military headquarters in Europe. He'll tell us who that alleged agent may have been working for.
3: And bang on. Decades after a diver first discovered the remnants of a Revolutionary War cannon in Lake Champlain, our guest has helped recover the last lost piece of that weapon and says it was uplifting to finally be uplifting it.
2: Those stories and more coming up on the Thursday edition of As It Happens.

0: Wildfires are raging across southern Europe, and authorities are doing whatever they can to keep people safe and minimize the destruction, but across much of the continent, the damage is already done. In Greece, fires have claimed the lives of two firefighters on the island of Crete and one on the mainland. Buildings have burned down and thousands have been forced to evacuate. Michalis Christofarakis is the owner of the Palazzo Greco Hotel in the Rethymno region of Crete. He helped coordinate evacuation efforts last night. We reached him in the village of Aia Galini earlier today.
1: Michalis, it was a tense night for you. How are you feeling today?
2: A little bit overwhelmed, a little bit tired, but overall I'm happy that everything went okay. We had no serious issues the previous night and that the people were all safe

0: Chances from Montreal with Little Chaos.
1: We're going to take a short break now. When we return, talking about a revolutionary war cannon. We'll hear about the decades-long effort to recover one last missing remnant of a 250-year-old weapon from the bottom of Lake Champlain.
0: And questioning their questions. After a long fight, Health Canada is doing away with a questionnaire our guest says was discriminatory against gay men hoping to be sperm donors. Stay tuned. I'm Chris Howden.
1: And I'm Lauren McGuinness.

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1: You can also find As It Happens wherever you get your podcasts. I'm Chris Howden. Thanks for listening.
0: And I'm Lauren McGinnis. Take care.
2: 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I'm Mark Levonier. It's 7:59. Join us again for As It Happens tomorrow evening at 7. And straight ahead, it's the Capitol Press Room. Later at 9 on Fresh Air, Emmy Award-winning actor John Bernthal. He often plays intense, violent, damaged characters like Mikey in The Bear and Shane in The Walking Dead. When talking about himself and his characters, Bernthal says that it's easy for someone who's scared to turn into someone who's scary. He currently stars in The Odyssey and the new Spider-Man film, A Brand New Day. That's coming up at 9 on WRVO Public Media. 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
3: I'm David Lombardo, and you're listening to WCNY's The Capitol Press Room. On today's show, we'll explore two new legislative mandates under consideration for employers in New York, including disclosure requirements for the timelines with job postings, as well as expanding protections for employees considering taking a severance agreement. Then we'll check in with the State Comptroller's Office to discuss their new online dashboard for tracking the migration of taxpayers, including those high earners responsible for funding most of New York's budget. And then we'll check in with the head of New York's ethics watchdog to talk about the lack of investment into their technology needs in the state budget and consider their investigatory plans after surviving a constitutional challenge. And finally, we'll get to know public defender Eli Northrup, who will be heading to Albany in January after winning the Democratic primary for an open assembly seat on the Upper West Side of Manhattan. It's all coming up right here on the Capitol Press Room.
4: Live from NPR News in Washington, I'm Ryland Barton. Todd Blanche's confirmation to be Attorney General is on hold over the $1.8 billion fund for President Trump's allies who say they've been victimized by the government. Blanche says the fund no longer exists, but two outgoing Republican senators are refusing to advance him until they get that in writing. Trump says he may try to wait them out, as NPR's Eric McDaniel reports.
5: Senators John Cornyn of Texas and Tom Tillis of North Carolina are using their leverage to make sure that the fund, which Trump has suggested could be used to make payments to Capitol rioters, is kaput, as the Justice Department has claimed. In response, Trump posted, quote, "I have no objection to temporarily withdrawing Todd's name if they do not do the right thing and putting him back after Cornyn and Tillis are out of office," end quote. Cornyn tweeted in reply that the president is mistaken if he believes concerns about the fund are limited to himself and Senator Tillis, suggesting they're speaking on behalf of other Senate Republicans. Either way, Blanche, who was already confirmed to a lower DOJ post, can remain acting attorney general. Eric McDaniel, NPR News, The Capitol.
4: Colin Gray, the father of Georgia high school shooter Colt Gray, was sentenced to 15 years in prison for supplying the assault-style weapon used in the 2024 shooting that killed four people and injured nine. It's a rare case of a parent being held responsible for their child's crime. Judge Nicholas Prim handed down the sentence.
6: You were convicted because the warning lights were flashing brighter and brighter, and you didn't get him help, and you didn't remove his access to the guns.
4: Colt Gray, who's 16 now, was sentenced to life without parole earlier this week after pleading guilty. The number of people excused from the Trump administration's new Medicaid work requirement rules is small, fewer than even some conservative states wanted. Catherine Houghton with our partner KFF Health News reports.
7: By January, millions of people will have to prove they're either working, volunteering, or going to school to keep Medicaid's low-cost health coverage. States like Montana initially plan to give people who are homeless a pass. But the federal government says that's not allowed.
8: My Medicaid is still active, but when are they going to cut that off from me? I can't get employed. How am I supposed to survive?
7: Taiwan Pugh has been living without housing in Missoula, Montana, since his wife's death last year. He has seizures that make it hard to keep a job. People like Pugh could still qualify for a medical exemption, but that would take a paper trail of proof, which is especially hard for people without steady access to housing and health care.
4: That was Catherine Houghton with our partner KFF Health News. Authorities say cyber attacks targeted more than 30 water systems in Minnesota earlier this week. The source of the attacks is being investigated.